0: ordered local election authorities to proceed using those maps, knowing that they were likely invalid for use in August. And now he is benefiting from that rogue and illegal decision where the court is saying, well, what we used them in August, so we can't really go to something else for November. That's pretty problematic.
1: Oh.
0: And at this point, the Secretary of State has now certified both the referendum on redistricting as well as the citizen initiative on Amendment 6 on the ballot. They're both going to be on. And today, as you know, at 5 p.m. was the deadline for any changes to be made to the ballot. So this is high drama right now.
1: Yeah, no doubt.
0: You couldn't make a movie that is more dramatic.
1: Right, I know.
0: This process.
1: Of course, the Attorney General of Missouri and her partisans want to pretend this is a final decision from Judge Stephen Clark this afternoon, but it ain't. I mean, there will be a further appeal, I assume, to the 8th U.S. Circuit Court of Appeals in St. Louis initially.
0: That would be where it would go next.
1: Of course, right.
0: Right. I mean, and even though things may seem a little upside down in our court systems now, how a trial court can issue a ruling different than the Supreme Court just issued previous to that, a trial court ruling is not the end of the road. And
1: right.
0: Dan, I think that the 5 p.m. deadline today for what can be on the ballot should not preclude the Eighth Circuit or another appellate court from reviewing this injunction about which voter list needs to be used.
1: So this ruling from Federal District Judge Stephen Clark this afternoon is a TRO, a temporary restraining order, involving two congressional candidates and barring the Secretary of State from using any congressional map other than the so-called 25 plan the gerrymander of the legislature came up with. Damn.
0: Well, so today's, you know, I think some folks were like, well, the 5 p.m. deadline today means all of this has to be decided today. And that's not necessarily the case, right?
1: No.
0: What needed to be done today was what is on the ballot.
1: Mm-hmm.
0: But it sure does need to be decided soon because now that the ballot is finalized as of 5 p.m. today, they're going to be sending this out to print and they're going to start sending mail ballots to voters in short order.
1: Yeah.
0: Very soon, those military and overseas ballots will go out. And starting on September 22nd, ballots will go out by mail to Missouri voters who've requested ballots by mail.
1: Mm-hmm.
0: But there is still time for the court, I believe, and our local election officials to be able to implement a 2022 map should the appellate court take us back there. And that's because the local election authorities across the state of Missouri saw this fight coming a mile away.
1: Mm-hmm.
0: In fact, they saw it coming back last spring.
1: Mm-hmm.
0: And even before, well before this summer's primary elections, the local election authorities did something pretty smart.
1: Mm-hmm.
0: They ran the voter rolls under both maps. And so they've got a list ready to go of how each voter is to be districted under the 2025 maps, and they've got a list of how each voter is to be districted under the 2022 maps.
1: Hmm.
0: In fact, I've been getting some questions. Some of you, if you've gone online and checked your voter registration status, you might see that it says something like 25-1, meaning that under the 2025 map, you're in the first congressional district. But it might say 2020, it might say 22-2, meaning that under the 2022 map,

0: you were in the second profession.
1: So the mechanic, I mean, it is just bizarre. I don't know Judge Clark. I've heard his name, but I don't know if he intended to create this horrible situation. I think he must have felt strongly about it, because he's surely going to get some criticism for doing this at almost literally the last minute.
0: Well, you can see that it's clear that the district court waited until the United States Supreme Court spoke before issuing this ruling, because they reference that Justice Kavanaugh rejected the appeal in their decision. And that's why I believe we got it so late in the day today.
1: Yeah, yeah. So is it a panel or is it Clark alone?
0: Let's take a look.
1: That made this decision in the Eastern District today, was that a panel of three judges, or do you know?
0: It looks like it was just the single judge.
1: Yeah, yeah. That's the way it's reported.
0: Typically, you wouldn't have a panel of three judges at the trial court phase.
1: Of course.
0: When you are filing an emergency motion for a temporary restraining order. That's kind of an emergency type, and I know you know this, you're an attorney, but just for your listeners, that's an emergency type of hearing that gets ruled on very, very quickly, and typically just the single trial judge assigned to the case will hear the arguments, take the briefing, and issue a very swift decision, and that's what occurred here. Justice Clark is the only signatory on this opinion that I'm looking at.
1: Yeah.
0: Now, certainly, if this goes up to the Eighth Circuit Court of Appeals, it will. It could be heard by a three-judge panel.
1: Right.
0: And ultimately, that decision could be requested to be reheard by the entire panel of the Eighth Circuit. But all of that would need to happen pretty quickly.
1: Right. Right. Day by day. I mean, tomorrow, most likely, we'll hear more. I'm sure the people, not politicians, are already drafting, if not filing, their appeal. There'll be a panel of the A-3S circuit. Are those chosen by lots or computers, or do you know how those are selected? Denise?
0: It is randomly assigned, as I understand
1: it. You faded away. Are you with me, Denise?
0: It is randomly assigned.
1: So
0: it's kind of a lottery source.
1: Some kind of randomness determines who are going to be the judges on the panel. Then, as you say, regardless of who wins, the loser will ask the full court, in bunk, as they say in Rome, to rehear the matter, and they probably won't, although they might on a case like this. And then that'll go to the United States Supreme Court, right? And they're going to say, you're crazy. We already told you we're not going to review this decision, I think, but I don't know. So Clark's decision, how does he rationalize? What does he say about Kavanaugh?
0: Well, he doesn't say much about the Supreme Court's decision not to review the Missouri Supreme Court ruling. And rather says, well, the Missouri Supreme Court ruling was really focused just on Missouri law. And now I'm here going to look at federal law.
1: Yeah.
0: And in essence, now Judge Clark does say that kind of the primary substantive claim that Bob Ondor and others raised was probably not valid. In other words, that there's sort of an elections clause claim. The Judge Clark said, no, you probably don't have that. But what he did say was that one thing you look at when deciding an emergency order like this, a temporary restraining order, is there a threat of irreparable harm? Is there significant harm that could happen if we don't stop this right now?
1: Yeah.
0: And that's where the court stepped in and said, we've got a primary system in Missouri, and that's been upheld by the courts, and in this case, if the 2022 maps were in effect, the people who voted for the primary candidates would not be in the position of necessarily of voting for the primary candidate that they had a chance to weigh in on in the primary.
1: Yeah, it's all the Republicans have created this problem. I mean, they don't have clean hands. They can't claim, oh, this just happened to us. We don't know how this came about. Isn't there, and maybe it's what you just referred to. Well, let me say first, this is KOPN 89.5 FM in Columbia, Missouri. I'm Dan Veets. The program is Sex, Drugs, and Civil Liberties. Laird Oakey is engineering and producing this show for us. And our guest this evening is attorney Denise Lieberman, who I really haven't even introduced yet because I was just, my jaw was dropping as we were going on the air. And Laird was telling me about this this federal district court decision that just came down. So Denise is, I believe the title is executive director of the Missouri Voter Protection Coalition. Have I got that right?
0: You've got that right.
1: Yeah, and a longtime advocate for democracy and civil liberties and a very knowledgeable person on exactly the topic we want to talk about and everybody wants to talk about tonight, no doubt about it. So again, there is a provision in the federal constitution that says states are in charge of their own elections, is there not?
0: There sure is. Yeah. And it is a piece of the federal constitution that's getting a lot of airtime lately.
1: Yes.
0: As we see numerous efforts of the federal government, including the Trump administration, to try and assert control over state elections. In fact, this very same argument is coming up on a different issue that is also pending in front of the United States Supreme Court right now. Uh-huh. With respect to President Trump's efforts to regulate mail-in voting.
1: Oh, yes.
0: And this is something where he's charged the Postal Service to refuse to deliver mail-in ballots to voters unless they are on an approved list.
1: Huh.
0: And this is something that has been knocked down by federal district courts already several times.
1: Good.
0: On grounds that states control elections, that Trump has no authority to issue such a regulation. They are pushing this issue back again in front of the United States Supreme Court right now. And so this issue about who has the say in elections is a really, really highly relevant one this year, something mm-hmm. that probably many of us haven't thought of in years past because, mm-hmm. frankly, you didn't see the federal government or the executive branch trying to control state elections at this level. In fact,
1: mm-hmm.
0: it's truly historic.
1: Yeah,
0: and so even
1: mm-hmm.
0: this lawsuit in Missouri going to the federal courts as a way to usurp the Missouri Supreme Court's authority is really quite remarkable.
1: Well, I guess so. I mean, this is damn hypocrisy. The Republicans claim to be the champions of local government and keeping the feds out of our business, but boy, they have no devotion to that principle when it comes to their own ox. I mean, it's really quite
0: any first-year law student would know this.
1: Mm.
0: The Missouri Supreme Court has the final say.
1: Yeah.
0: On
1: yes.
0: what Missouri law says,
1: that's
0: including
1: right.
0: what the Missouri Constitution says.
1: That's right. There's no
0: appeal.
1: And so
0: for a federal trial court,
1: mm-hmm.
0: which is the lowest level of a federal court,
1: mm-hmm.
0: to sort of say, well, no, we're going to overturn what the Missouri Supreme Court said.
1: Yeah.
0: They didn't exactly overturn it, right? Instead, what they said was, well, the Missouri Supreme Court dealt with Missouri law. We're looking at here whether any federal rights to equal protection equal rights of voters were being deprived here.
1: It's really truly
0: remarkable.
1: Judge Clark finds his grounds for his ruling is that there's a disparate impact on Missouri voters, that Missouri voters' rights might be violated here. I mean, that's awfully thin. That's not much to go on. It just is incredible. Well, as you've said, the Eighth Circuit will rule on this probably with great alacrity, if that's the right word, they will rule on it quickly, and then the Supreme Court of the United States will rule on it again, and it's just hard to believe they would reverse themselves. I mean, you know, we expect this kind of conduct from Trump. Anybody who, you know, was around during his first term shouldn't be shocked at his incredible hypocrisy, lying, and lack of any devotion to any kind of real principle. But I used to hope there were at least some decent Republicans left. Catherine Hanaway is not one of them, obviously. But we thought we had some Republicans with devotion to some principle on our state Supreme Court last week. Do you know, I mean, this shouldn't all be partisan, but it's hard to avoid. Do you know who appointed Stephen Clark to the Missouri Federal District bench?
0: You know, I have not had a chance to look that yeah. up because this decision came down so close.
1: It'll be
0: the time for this radio program tonight. I barely had time to read the decision before we went on the air.
1: Well, I'm glad
0: you
1: did.
0: I do intend to look that up.
1: I'm glad you did at least have time to read the decision, because that's the most important thing at the moment, is what that decision says.
0: And it really sort of kind of thumbs its nose at the Missouri Supreme Court's determination about what Missouri law says.
1: Uh-huh.
0: And Missouri law says that if people have properly done what they needed to do to get a referendum on the ballot,
1: yes,
0: that puts that law on hold.
1: Yes,
0: because it means that the people get to decide whether that law goes into effect.
1: Mm-hmm.
0: And so, you know, not only was it certainly incredibly disingenuous of our state chief elections official to suggest that that new map should be put into play,
1: mm-hmm.
0: knowing that it was likely to be found to be not in effect, but this court now sort of saying, well, the Missouri Supreme Court, you know, said very clearly that the new map is not in effect and was never in effect.
1: Mm-hmm.
0: And the district judge here responding to that says, well, kind of not my problem, right? What Judge Clark says is it may be that 2025 map should not have been the map for August.
1: Mm-hmm.
0: But here we are,
1: mm-hmm.
0: because it was the map for August.
1: Well, it was because Hoskins,
0: for November.
1: Yes, only because Hoskins indulged in this fantasy, this lie. And now Judge Clark apparently has no problem with him benefiting from his misconduct, from his malfeasance in office. Damn. Well, let's spend a few minutes at least talking about the other decision last week, which, as far as I know, hasn't been overturned yet. But the Missouri
0: there's been no appeal, and it is now settled law.
1: Oh, good. Great.
0: Today at 5 p.m. was the final deadline for any measures that will be on the November ballot.
1: Yeah.
0: And earlier today, talk about, again, waiting till the 11th hour.
1: Yeah.
0: Earlier today, following the Missouri Supreme Court's directive mm-hmm. issued on September 4th, Missouri Secretary of State Denny Hoskins did certify both the referendum on the redistricting map as well as a citizen initiative known as Amendment 6.
1: Oh, he did certify both of them.
0: Yes. They were both. I've got the paperwork. I've looked it up. They're both been certified, and they will both be on the November ballot for Missourians to weigh in on in November.
1: Despite the federal district judge's decision this afternoon, which allegedly
0: both will be on the ballot regardless of the judge's decision. So I think that it's important to differentiate whether the measure, whether the referendum will be on the ballot or not.
1: Yeah.
0: Whether the citizen initiative will be on the ballot or not is a slightly different question than of which districts will be used. Now, the Missouri Supreme Court said those two questions are linked.
1: Yes.
0: Because if the people met their burden to get the measure on the ballot, then the new maps cannot be used.
1: Uh-huh.
0: End of story. They're just not in effect.
1: Uh-huh.
0: So they can't be used.
1: All right.
0: What the court said today, what Judge Clark said today was, well, even if they were wrong to use those maps in August, it would create injury to voters
1: if we didn't stick with
0: the same thing for November.
1: Right.
0: So I think there's still the open question then of which maps will be used, but the question of what goes on the ballot is now done and sealed. And both the referendum and the citizen initiative, and this is a measure that would change our Constitution to provide some guardrails against the legislature overturning citizen initiatives that the citizens voted for without a period of time or without a significant supermajority agreeing to do so.
1: You know, for years I've listened to people whine and moan and cry crocodile tears about the fact that, people propose constitutional amendments in Missouri as opposed to proposing statutory initiatives. In other words, people tend to, like people like me who want to legalize marijuana, tend to use the option of a state constitutional amendment initiative as opposed to a state law initiative, because the legislature will immediately turn around and undo the results of a statutory election. Anybody who understands how cynical and evil, I think evil's right, that our legislature is, understands they'll be wasting their time and money if they just pass a statutory initiative. So what my impression is, at least, that what this proposal would do would be to fix that problem. It would be to give people some assurance that their efforts aren't wasted if they do propose a statutory initiative as opposed to a constitutional amendment.
0: Correct.
1: I believe it would require 80% of the legislature in order to overturn, and that's for a certain period of time, right?
0: Right. Or it would, and they couldn't do it for a period of several years.
1: And that's been very needed. I've said for years, well, look, if you don't want the Constitution being amended to put bingo and marijuana in there, then you've got to make the statutory initiative a bit more attractive by giving people some assurance that their efforts aren't going to be wasted. And the legislature has repeatedly turned right around and repealed things, including the clean initiative that was on the 22 ballot, along with legalizing adult use of marijuana. The clean initiative, in part, was repealed by the legislature, or at least they proposed further amendments and managed to undo part of it. In the case of, and they had to do that because it was a constitutional amendment, but in the case of the animal welfare law, which was a statutory initiative, which Missouri voters passed, legislature did not hesitate to undo it as soon as they were back in session. They don't give a darn what the voters who put them in office really think or care about. They only care about getting back in office, and then they'll immediately undo the will of the very same voters that put them in office, you know?
0: Right. Right. I mean, and the same happened after the 2024 elections with paid family sick leave, which was a law, statutory amendment that the vast majority of Missouri voters voted for.
1: Mm-hmm.
0: The Missouri lawmakers just with a bam just took it away.
1: Yes, yes. That's,
0: and
1: that's
0: with
1: the other
0: respect
1: example.
0: To a constitutional amendment that passed in 2024, they put another constitutional amendment on the ballot this in November, that will come out as Amendment 3 to reverse that.
1: And
0: so that's what Amendment 6 is attempting to address.
1: Yes.
0: At least put, it's not preventing the legislature from taking action altogether, but it's placing some guardrails up when the voters have made their voices heard.
1: Yeah.
0: And I think it's really important to remember here, to go back to kind of why we're here, why this is so important.
1: Uh-huh.
0: And that's because well over a century ago, Dan, Missouri voters had to vote on whether to have a citizen initiative process.
1: Mm-hmm.
0: And Missouri changed its constitution to give the voters of Missouri a say. And the constitution has really powerful language that says the people reserve the power to propose or reject laws.
1: Mm-hmm.
0: And that's a really powerful thing. Not all states have it. About half the states do.
1: Yeah.
0: And it is an important right that regardless of where you stand on the political spectrum, you should take seriously. And the truth is that we've seen very conservative citizen initiatives, very progressive citizen initiatives, and everything in between. Mm-hmm. It's really not a partisan issue. It's about whether you believe that the people should have the right to be able to weigh in and put ideas to their fellow citizens.
1: That's right. And when Democrats were in the majority, they did not like the initiative process in the majority in the Missouri General Assembly, that is. And John Ashcroft was its passionate champion and couldn't praise it highly enough. But then when the Republicans became the majority party in the Missouri General Assembly, all of a sudden they weren't so sure about that initiative process anymore, and they've been doing their best to sabotage it ever since. But they'll regret it. If they succeeded, they'll regret it, you know, because the pendulum.
0: Be careful what you wish for.
1: That's
0: because
1: right.
0: The law has to apply to all of us.
1: That's right, to the goose and the gander.
0: And that's why having a constitutional right like the citizen initiative ensures that, at minimum, the voters get to be a part of that conversation.
1: Yes, yes.
0: And I think, they are not having decisions made for them.
1: Governor Kehoe was straining to find the words to express his frustration that the Republican form of government is threatened by these unelected judges. Well, who the hell appointed those unelected judges? It was Republican governors.
0: Yes, and his predecessor.
1: What a hypocrite. What a jerk. Anyway, man, this is just really knocked down politics. But what seems to be at stake then, what seems to be at stake is basically whether Emanuel Cleaver is going to get reelected or not. And if this federal judge's ruling controls, he won't be reelected. We'll have Bratton in the U.S. Congress, almost certainly. I mean, that's conventional wisdom anyway. But if the Missouri Supreme Court is allowed to determine Missouri law and Missouri election procedures, then it's likely that that Congressman Cleaver will be reelected, as I fervently hope will happen. But that's beside the point. The real point is that
0: for me, you know, we are a nonpartisan organization,
1: right.
0: The Missouri Voter Protection Coalition, and really, we're just here to talk about that right of all people to be able to have a say and how fundamental that is to a functioning democracy, regardless of what side of the political fence you sit on.
1: Yep.
0: And that's really what is so disturbing about this course of events is, of course, all of these things have political consequences. Nothing doesn't. But when you create a structure that ensures that there is an ability for everybody to have a voice and have a say, you are going to end up with a more fair process, a more inclusive process, and you're going to end up with legislation and laws that actually reflect the people who live in the state.
1: Well, thank you for sorting this out. At least in my mind, I feel like I have a little better grasp of what's going on. I mean, the fact that indeed the two measures will be on the November ballot, and yet we may be using the recently gerrymandered congressional maps to decide where the 5th congressional district is this time, this election. Anyway, damn. Well, it's certainly exciting. And is there anything else? We can go a couple minutes longer if you wish to do so. Are there any other points you'd like to bring up and educate us on that maybe haven't been realized by me or by the general public yet? Any other implications of the situation that we haven't talked about?
0: Well, you know, I think there's a couple things. You know, first, what we know is that these measures, these citizen-led measures, both will be on the ballot, and Missourians will get to vote on them.
1: Yeah.
0: What is not fully answered yet is which maps will be in effect.
1: Yeah.
0: And today's ruling, which found very little support under kind of substantive federal law, that ruled really on just kind of that, hey, the people should be able to vote for the same in the same terms that they voted on in the primary.
1: Mm-hmm.
0: I don't know that that is sufficiently convincing.
1: No.
0: For an appellate court. It doesn't really rest on a federal principle or standard. The court today says it was an equal protection clause. But also you've got now the Attorney General of Missouri issuing a statement this evening saying we're going to defy the Missouri Supreme Court and not use the proper map.
1: Right.
0: And so I think that also could give rise to a filing at the Missouri Supreme Court for sanctions.
1: I hope
0: where
1: so.
0: You have a state official refusing to comply with a Supreme Court ruling.
1: Well, it's the highest form of contempt. I mean, I thought she was pretty outspoken yesterday in her comments on, these are her fellow Republicans, after all, who have issued this decision. For the most part, I think 5 out of 7 are Republican appointees on the Missouri Supreme Court, and yet she presumes that she knows better than all of them. yeah, I'd love to see a motion for sanctions, or maybe somebody will file an ethics complaint with the OCDC about Catherine, or maybe she'll just be kicked out of office, or certainly our legislature is not going to impeach her.
0: You know,
1: they should.
0: She wasn't elected. She was appointed into that position.
1: Yeah.
0: But at some point, the voters will have an opportunity to determine whether she should remain in that office. But certainly, you know, you're an attorney. I'm an attorney. If either of us would approach cases or refuse to comply with valid court orders, much less an order from the state Supreme Court, we would be very quickly hauled before the disciplinary commission and very likely slapped with sanctions, if not a formal bar complaint.
1: Right.
0: And so, you know.
1: But isn't it really Huskins who's determining map will be used, or is he taking his marching orders from Catherine?
0: I can't speak to who's taking their marching orders from who. I think they're both taking their marching orders from someone else.
1: Yeah.
0: But what I will say is that the state attorney general is the one that issued a statement today saying, based on the district court's ruling, we are using the 2025 House Bill 1 map.
1: I'm sorry, who said that?
0: Catherine Hanaway,
1: Missouri's
0: Attorney
1: General. Yeah, well, that ain't the final word on that. We'll see. We'll see what happens. You know, what's disturbing, though, is that a judge is not supposed to issue a temporary restraining order unless he, correct me if I'm wrong, but I think unless he or she believes that the party seeking that order is likely to prevail. Now, I don't know if he's had time to look at this case,
0: He does make that determination. Now, I agree, it's fairly weak. In essence, he says he rejects the idea that they're likely to succeed on a federal elections clause.
1: Mm-hmm.
0: But he looks at the Constitution's provision that that the people get to choose members of the House of Representatives, and if a primary election is part of that, then the people have a right to vote in the primary. And in essence, the judge says, you know, if you change the lines now, then in essence, you're sort of erasing who people voted for in the primary. And so he found that there was a likelihood of success on the merits under that claim. The judge also found that they had a likelihood of success on an equal protection claim. In other words, what the court says is that, you know, the primary happened, the clock can't be turned back, and, you know, switching maps now, the court says, would deprive many Missourians of their equal vote in the primary and impair voters' ability to express their political preferences by foisting new candidates on them on the eve of the election.
1: Mm-hmm.
0: And on that, the court says, we find then that plaintiffs have shown a probability of success on equal protection.
1: Does His Honor Judge Clark deal with the fact that Well, the fact that the Missouri Supreme Court is without question the final arbiter on what Missouri law and what the Missouri
0: yes.
1: Constitution says. I mean, he's looking at a different set of laws. He's looking at
0: exactly.
1: whether a federal law is violated.
0: He does make very clear to he's not doing what the Secretary of State and the Missouri Attorney General are doing. He makes very clear that the Missouri Supreme Court's ruling is the final say on the interpretation of the Missouri Constitution.
1: Yeah.
0: So instead, he turns his attention to the Equal Protection Clause of the federal Constitution and the federal Constitution's provisions that on electing members of Congress.
1: Mm-hmm. Yeah, I see that the attorneys for the plaintiffs in this case in the Eastern District Federal Court said that because the Missouri Constitution, I guess because the primary was conducted before the ruling by the Missouri Supreme Court, that gives them an opening to argue this alleged, is it equal protection? Is that what Clark Hanks just had on? Yeah, this equal protection claim.
0: Yeah.
1: Gosh, oh well, we'll see. Things will move fast. That at least is highly likely that we'll see some additional rulings on this pretty quickly.
0: Today is not, we thought today might be the final word on this chapter, but it is not. With this federal court decision, even though the United States Supreme Court has refused to change the Missouri Supreme Court's ruling, the impact of this federal decision means that more appeals lie ahead.
1: Yes.
0: But Missouri voters can take two things to the bank, and that is that Proposition A and Amendment 6 will both be on the November ballot, and Missouri voters will have a chance to weigh in on both of those provisions.
1: Right.
0: What we don't yet know at this point is which map will be in effect, but Missouri law makes very, very clear that with a referendum on HB1, it is not in effect and cannot be used. And that is what the Eighth Circuit Court of Appeals is likely going to have to grapple with,
1: yes.
0: and they're going to have to then balance sort of the harm or the chaos of using a different map in the general than was used in the primary.
1: Okay, Denise, thank you so much. Thanks again for bringing some clarity to a messed up situation.
0: It's as clear as mud, I guess.
1: Well, as clear as it can be at this moment, anyway. Thank you so much. I really do appreciate you coming on the show tonight. And, keep up the great work. And how can people support your work?
0: Absolutely. Well, the best way you can support this work is by making sure you go out and make your voice heard in this coming election.
1: Mm-hmm.
0: I think what we see here from this cacophony of court decisions is that it is crucially important that Missouri voters make their voices heard. The voter registration deadline is October 7th. Please double check your voter registration. Our Secretary of State purged 280,000 names from the voter rolls in July. Make sure that your name is still on there. And get involved in the Missouri Voter Protection Coalition for more late-breaking updates. We try to keep everybody informed to the minute as these things come down. You can do so at movpc.org and click the link to get our action alerts.
1: Thanks again. Thanks again, Denise, very much. Have a great
0: Thank
1: evening.
0: Thank you, Dan.
1: You're welcome.
0: You too.
1: Folks, our guest this evening has been Denise Lieberman, an attorney who fights for democracy and is the executive director of the Missouri Voter Protection Coalition. It seems that certainly day by day and sometimes hour by hour, this drama of the Missouri 2026 elections is playing out in our courts. There's no question that Secretary of State Denny Hoskins intentionally delayed his rulings in this matter just to try to set up exactly this situation. And normally the courts are going to hold it against a party who creates a situation and then complains about it. And that's exactly what's going on. The Missouri Supreme Court last week made it very clear that the fault for this crazy situation rests squarely with our Secretary of State. And this is, a Republican majority Missouri Supreme Court criticizing the Republican Secretary of State. Jacob Barker for the St. Louis Post-Dispatch wrote on September 6 that since the Missouri Supreme Court last week suspended new congressional maps drawn during an unprecedented gerrymander, unprecedented special session called by the governor for the purpose of gerrymandering, Republicans have pilloried the clerk for creating a constitutional crisis. Well, the court didn't create it. They've accused the court of causing confusion by forcing some voters to cast ballots in different districts than they voted in during last month's primary. The unanimous decision of the Missouri Supreme Court made clear who is to blame for any chaos that exists, and that is Secretary of State Denny Hoskins, a fellow Republican. Hoskins, despite indicating last year that he believed a referendum on congressional maps was unconstitutional, chose instead to just let the clock run out. He waited until the deadline of August 4 to declare the referendum unconstitutional, despite having received more than 300,000 signatures last December. He waits 8 months to suspend the map and put it before voters under Missouri's constitution. Well, at any rate, the decision this afternoon from a federal judge in St. Louis will be appealed almost immediately, and should be appealed, in my opinion, almost immediately. And I tend to believe that ultimately the U.S. Supreme Court, who's going to hear this in short order, is going to stick with the position that Justice Kavanaugh announced earlier today, which was that they're not going to accept this case for further review. And I think they're going to rule this. I'm just guessing, but I think they're going to rule that Judge Clark is also out of line, that he has no authority to question Missouri's decision, Missouri Supreme Court's unanimous decision, especially concerning which map is going to be used in the 2025 election. We shall see. You know, it's also very timely that, speaking of time, it's 7:47 p.m. here in the studios of KOPN. I thank Laird Oakey for assisting me in putting this program on the air. I want to point out to you that BinMo Pride is coming up later this month. KOPN is a proud media sponsor of the annual Mid-Missouri Pride Fest. Mid-Missouri Pride returns to Columbia's North Village Arts District and Rose Music Hall on Saturday, September 26th, and Sunday, September 27th. The Mid-Missouri Pride Fest is an inclusive event and features a street fair on both days from noon to 6 with vendors, live entertainment, food trucks, community organizations, a large area with activities for the whole family, a parade Sunday at noon, and much more. For more information, visit Midmo Pride on Facebook and on Instagram. And I'm happy to tell you, you will see a table with Mid-Missouri Normal and the Mid-Missouri Civil Liberties Association sharing space, as we have done in past Earth Days and Pride Fests. And Pride Fest this year promises to be a great event. I had hoped, I'm sure many had hoped, that the city would have finished work on the new city park, which is going to be built one day across the street from Rose Music Hall. Former site of a gas station, so there had to be a lot of earth moving and a lot of environmental sanitation take place. But right now, that park is nowhere near ready to open. Surely by next year's Pride Fest, it will be open. But the event I wanted to tell you about in particular that kind of ties in with what Denise Lieberman and I have been talking about during the past 45 minutes or so takes place next Thursday. Not this week, but next Thursday, September 17 at 5 p.m., a presentation sponsored by the Kinder Institute on Constitutional Democracy. Some people probably think it's the Kinder Institute, but it ain't. It's the Kinder Institute on Constitutional Democracy at the University of Missouri. The Constitution Day Lecture, September 17 is when we celebrate the adoption of our United States Constitution, and this sounds like a great program over at the State Historical Society's beautiful new building. The title of the presentation, The Political Supreme Court, A Forgotten History. And the speaker is Rachel Sheldon. Rachel Sheldon is an expert on the history of the Supreme Court. And so, once again, next Friday, Thursday the 17th of September at 5 p.m. at the State Historical Society, The Political Supreme Court, A Forgotten History, presentation by Rachel Sheldon. And I commend that presentation to you. I urge you to attend. I'll be there, and I'm sure a few hundred of our fellow Missourians will be there to hear this presentation by Rachel Sheldon. And so we know that. Well, I also want to tell you about another event this Thursday, September 10 at 7 p.m. I've got a conflict. I really hate to say I may not be able to attend this myself, but I urge you to attend this Thursday, September 10 at 7 p.m. Two new community groups, No New Jail and an artist group called Nightjar, are holding a free screening and a facilitated discussion of a short documentary film, 28 minutes long, called 1 Million Experiments. This film asks how safety for communities might look in a world without police and prisons. Instead of offering a singular answer, the filmmakers spotlight current community-based, non-punitive safety projects that bring that world closer to a reality. There is a suggested donation of $5, but it's only a suggestion. The presentation is free, again, 7 p.m. this Thursday, the 10th of September, at the Daniel Boone Regional Library. I happen to agree with the position of the No New Jail organization. I think it would be a terrible waste of public money, and we would see immediately that indeed the courts and law enforcement would fill that new jail with our fellow citizens. There's just no doubt about that. If we build it, they will fill it. And I don't want to see that happen. I believe our judges are just holding way too many people in jail. And I don't think the public or the press understands that there are people in jail because judges keep them there, because judges deny bail routinely these days, even though our Constitution says they're not supposed to do that. Our Constitution says that bail shall be set, and setting no bail should be reserved for the most extraordinary cases involving accusations of murder or very similar violent acts. And that's what our Constitution says. Our Missouri Constitution says that bail shall be set in all cases except for capital murder, and even then only when the proof is strong. And yet our judges, and I mean across the state of Missouri, but right here in Boone County as well, routinely deny bond altogether. And lately they're doing it to people who are only charged with misdemeanors. I have a client who was denied bail today by a Boone County judge who was only charged with misdemeanor offenses. He's not charged with hurting anybody. He's not charged with threatening anybody. He's charged with violating an order of protection, a civil proceeding wherein our judges routinely pass out orders like tissue paper to almost anyone who asks for one. And then the alleged victim, the petitioner for that order, can say, oh, this guy was around me. Arrest him. Prosecute him, throw him in jail, and hold him there without bail. That's exactly what's happened to an old friend of mine whose name I won't use on the air, I guess, but who many listeners would know, and who is a kind and gentle soul, who has not threatened anyone, but charged with misdemeanor violations of an order of protection. He's being held in jail without bond. This is third case I'm aware of in recent weeks where people charged with misdemeanors are being held in jail without bond. That did not used to happen. It should not happen now. But it continues to increase our jail population, even though crime is generally down. We don't need to build a new jail. If you agree, or if you just want to find out more about that issue, go to Daniel Boone Regional Library this Thursday evening for a presentation from No New Jails. an allied artist group called Nightjar. And next Thursday, to learn more about the history of the Supreme Court, attend a presentation at 5 p.m. on September 17 by attorney Rachel Sheldon. Well, there's a great deal of discussion lately about the flock system, and we're going to have a meeting of the board of directors of the Mid-Missouri Civil Liberties Association tomorrow evening at 6:30 p.m. online. And if you're interested in attending, give me an email. Just email me, danviets@gmail.com, and let me know you're interested in attending a MOCLA board meeting. We try to be open and inclusive. We will not tolerate disruption, but we will include people who want to learn more about the question of the flock cameras and who want to learn more about the No New Jail. We may be voting tomorrow evening on resolutions on both of those issues. It is believed by many that our city council, as now constituted, is likely to vote not to renew the contract with the flock company at least next March, if not sooner. The question is, what may replace it? What alternative systems are the Columbia Police Department going to be advocating for, and are what systems are our council candidates, our council members, I should say now, what are they likely to be considering? So it's important that we get ahead of the ball, and that we realize there's a string of dominoes here that are going to fall, and you've got to, as in a chess game, you've got to be a little bit ahead of the game. I want to share a couple of other things in the closing minutes of tonight's program. An extraordinary story of a Republican candidate for the Missouri House of Representatives who conspired with his campaign manager to plant cocaine and another drug, a prescription drug, on his opponent in the election, Thomas Christopher Ross. A Republican candidate for the Missouri House has been charged with conspiring to distribute cocaine after allegedly asking a campaign aide to plant drugs on his GOP primary opponent, Louise Secker, and trigger a police investigation ahead of the August primary election. The 37-year-old GOP candidate from Joplin was arrested on September 2nd and appeared in federal court the following day on account of conspiracy to distribute a controlled substance. Ross faces one count of conspiracy to distribute, according to the U.S. Attorney's Office of the Western District. Prosecutors allege he gave his then campaign manager, identified in court documents only by his or her initials, a black nylon glove containing a bag of white powder and a pink and white capsule. Law enforcement officials tested both, identified the powder as cocaine and the capsule as amphetamine-dextroamphetamine, a substance commonly sold under the brand name Adderall. According to an FBI probable cause statement, Ross allegedly instructed the campaign aide or manager, depending on which sentence you believe in this article, to place the drugs in Secker's purse or vehicle while Mr. Ross was out of state and had an ironclad alibi. Well, We'll see what transpires in that race. Meanwhile, arrests for marijuana possession are up by nearly 1,200% in Houston, Texas, and we'll find out more about that in future weeks. The Nebraska Supreme Court has finally found a bit of courage and is supporting now the medical marijuana initiative in Nebraska, approved heavily by Nebraska voters. And we may have somebody from Nebraska on the show in the future weeks to talk more about that development as well. A federal report shows that fewer people are being admitted to substance abuse treatment for cannabis-related problems. And that is despite the fact that there are generally more adults using marijuana since legalization has taken place in 23 states around our union. We are out of time. I want to commend to you and urge you to stay tuned for Accent on Swing with Laird Oakey and some of the best music of the past two millennia. Thank you very much for listening in this evening, and please be back with us again next Tuesday. My name is Dan Vietz. Good night and good luck.
2: 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I never miss this one.
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4: Dig, man, there goes Mac the Knife.

Benny Goodman and his orchestra performing Sing, Sing, Sing, plus a little bit of Christopher Columbus, live someplace, time and place unidentified. Benny, of course, on clarinet. Before Benny Goodman, we start out with Louis Armstrong, his top 40 hit from the 50s, a theme from the Three Penny Opera, Mack the Knife. 8:13, you're tuned to 89.5 FM KOPN Columbia. Show is Accent on Swing. I'm Laird Oakey here live until 10 o'clock, which time Matt comes on with Movies and Moods. 86 degrees in Columbia, low overnight of 76. Cooling trend on the way, a high of, well, not right away, high Wednesday of 92. But Thursday, high of 82, showers likely. We need the rain. Let's hear one more from the swing era, one more classic. Benny Berrigan, Bunny Berrigan and his orchestra, Bunny on clarinet and vocal. I Can't Get Started.

Music from We Insist 2025, band led by Terry Lynn Carrington and Christy DeShiel. And that was Freedom Day Part 2, written by Max Roach and Oscar Brown Jr. Terry Lynn Carrington on drums, Christy DeShiel, the vocalist there. Trumpet work on that one by Milena Casado. And before Terry Lynn Carrington and Christy DeShiel and band, we heard Abby Lincoln, Afro Blue. It was the first vocal version of that song, which was written by Mongo Santamaria. He wrote the tune, and Oscar Brown Jr. wrote the words later. But, you know, on this album and subsequent issues of this record, they have Herbie Mann as the composer of Afro Blue. He put out an early recording of it, and I guess they got mixed up down through the decades. It's released as Herbie Mann, but Mongo Santamaria wrote Afro Blue. And before Abby Lincoln, we heard Rene Olsted, Slow Boat to China, written by Frank Lesser, and we started that set with an old swing classic from the 30s. I Can't Get Started, Bunny Berrigan and his orchestra. 829, Willis Branford Marcellus informed us last spring, I guess it was Missouri Theater where he performed. This is the centennial year of John Coltrane, and later this month is the birthday anniversary of Train. Branford said you'll probably be hearing a lot of giant steps this year on jazz radio, and here's a version of that, and here's one of those times. John Coltrane on tenor sax, Tommy Flanagan piano, Paul Chambers bass, Art Taylor drums, Giant Steps.

John Coltrane playing two of his great songs, Naima, and before that, Giant Steps, different rhythm sections. On Naima, it is Wynton Kelly on piano, Paul Chambers bass, Jimmy Cobb drums. And on Giant Steps, it's Tommy Flanagan piano, Paul Chambers bass, Art Taylor drums. 8:39, I see in February, the We Always Swing Jazz series is going to bring in Amina Figueroa, return visit. She's been here at least once before. Pianist, composer, leader. Here she is with her band, an album called Road to the Sun. She wrote all the tunes, wrote and arranged all the tunes on here. And we'll listen to the title track, Road to the Sun, Amina Figueroa.

0: Hey, that was great. Sensational. Terrific. What is it?
1: 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Stereophonic sound.
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6: 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And it's where the birds and the bees and the donkeys and the fiddles come together. And sometimes there's a road trip.

three Duke Ellington tunes. That was Tony Bennett at his most exciting, Don't Get Around Much Anymore. Before that, Duke Ellington and his orchestra playing Solitude, the lyrical trumpet of Lawrence Brown soloing on that one. Trombone, Lawrence Brown, who was born in Lawrence, Kansas. And before that, Duke Ellington and his orchestra playing Creole Love Call, Duke, of course, on piano. Go up to about 9 o'clock, pretty close to it, with Mary Lou Williams, recording from 1944. Mary Lou Williams on piano, Al Lucas on bass, Jack the Bear Parker on drums. This is a medley of her pretty well-known tunes, Cloudy, What's Your Story, Morning Glory, and Ghost of Love, and Limehouse Blues. So they weren't all written by her, but most of them by her.

Mary Lou Williams performing all her tunes. That was Limehouse Blues, actually, the next one. It's a compilation record, but it's that particular same band, same date, but a separate recording. Medley of Cloudy, What's Your Story, Morning Glory, Ghost of Love, all written by Mary Lou Williams. 901, you're listening to 89.5 FM, KOPN, Columbia, Mid-Missouri, source for in-depth news, diverse talk, and music of the world. 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I'm Laird Oakey here for Accent on Swing, which runs up to 10 o'clock, at which time Matt takes the reins for Movies and Moods. At 11, it's Word Around Town. The Midnight Hour brings us Flight Risk with Ed Herman. Jazz Forward Initiative presents the 2026 Mo Jazz Music Festival Saturday, September 12th, on the outdoor stage at Rose Music Hall, 1013 Park Avenue in Columbia, Missouri. The doors open at noon and the music starts at 1 p.m. This concert includes the Antonio Foster Quintet, Hot Like Mars, the Tom Andes Quartet, and the Mark Lettieri Group. More information is available by calling 573-338-1937 or visiting the website mojazz.net. Other announcements to get to, but let's go right to Tom Andes, who will be playing Saturday with his quartet. Here is the Tom Andes Quintet live at the Lodge of the Four Seasons 2000. Now, this is a different band that what he'll bring on Saturday. Tom Andes piano, Dave Johnson double bass, Terry Schlemeyer drums and percussion, Alan Beeson trumpet and flugelhorn, Randy Hamm soprano and alto sax. We'll listen to the title track of this album, Outer Limits, written by Tom Andes.

Tom Andy's quintet live at the Lodge of the Four Seasons 2000, playing his tune Outer Limits. Tom Andy's on piano, Dave Johnson bass, Terry Schlemmeyer drums, Alan Beeson plays trumpet and flugelhorn on the album. Randy Hamm, oh, there it sounds like soprano sax he was playing on Outer Limits. Tom Andy's will be part of the Mo Jazz Festival and his new band on Saturday, Rose Music Hall. Doors noon, music starts 1. Free admission. I'll go to that. Anything free? Well, Cassandra Wilson died on September 1st, the age of 70. And I know that Sharif paid tribute to her, played music by her on Thursday, as did Shane on Wednesday. And now I'll play 3 by her. I have to admit, I just somehow, well, I've never played her enough. And suddenly she's gone. Great jazz singer who transcended the genre to sing

other styles of music and wrote songs. So here are three, starting with Skylar, Cassandra Wilson.

Cassandra Wilson singing I'm So Lonesome I Could Cry, Hank Williams. Before that, an original by Cassandra, Find Him, and the first one, Skylark, Hoagy Carmichael. Cassandra Wilson died on September 1st at the age of 70. 9:26, Accent on Swing is the show till 10. Another jazz great just died August 29. Gene Bertoncini, guitarist, on a million records as a sideman in jazz, and also quite a few as a leader. Also played some classical music, and he played behind pop rock acts and studios, soundtracks. He was a member of the Merv Griffin band when Merv Griffin had a talk show, and the Tonight Show with Johnny Carson. When they were in New York, he was the band member in that organization. He was 89, and he made an album of Jobim tunes, Antonio Carlos Jobim, and from that album, let's listen to No More Blues, Gene Bertoncini.

That was Black Magic Bob and the Top Hats, Victoria's Secrets, written by the band. Before that, Stompin' Jack and the Jitters, Sooner or Later, written by Stephen Sondheim. And before that, we heard Hutch Davy and his Honky Tonkers, late 50s, Woodchopper's Ball. It was a hit record, actually, their version of Woodchopper's Ball. And we started out with Gene Bertoncini, guitarist and group playing No More Blues. That great jazz guitarist Gene Bertoncini died a couple of weeks ago at the age of 89. 9:43 at 10, it's Movies and Moods. Each Wednesday at 5 p.m., Heather O'Connor and Trevor Harris host The Current, a weekly dip in the flow of arts, music, and culture. The show features live interviews with local creatives, impresarios, and even the occasional policymaker. On tomorrow's show, guests Bill Rupert and Richard King share an update on recent improvements at Cooper's Landing, and we look ahead to this weekend's Conservation Expo happening at the Missouri River Resort and Marina. 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This week on Farm and Fiddle, we explore the legacy of farmer and poet Wendell Berry with recordings of his poetry reading at Library of Congress and interviews with some of the folks in charge of the Berry Center. Wendell Berry passed away on August 29 and leaves a legacy of concern and activism for small farms, sustainability, cooperatives, the environment, and community. The Berry Center in Kentucky puts his ideas into action, and you can learn more on Farm and Fiddle Wednesday at 6 p.m. only on KOPN 89.5 FM and KOPN.org. Wednesday, September 23, KOPN Storytelling Open Mic, 4 to 6 p.m. Join KOPN programmer Jackie Castile for Storytelling Open Mic in the style of the Moths storytelling events around the themes of this year's One Read book, Remarkably Bright Creatures. 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That's at Birdie's Deli, 1020 East Broadway, Columbia, Wednesday, September 23, 4 to 6 p.m. And looking at the jazz calendar for Columbia, it's a pleasure to say that Jazz Louisiana Kitchen seemed like it was closed for 5 minutes, but I guess it was a couple of weeks. They're back in business because they have live jazz almost every weekend. So that's Saturday, September 12, it's Sam Lutkemeyer Trio, 6 to 9. Friday, September 18, Planet Jazz. Friday, September 25, I think it's Joel Anderson, or is it Planet 4? I don't have that quite clear, but there's jazz there that Friday, September 25. Jazz Louisiana Kitchen. Cafe Berlin, the Jazz Jam, Thursday, September 17. 7 to 10. Mentioned the Mo Jazz Festival previously. This Saturday, 1 onwards. Free admission. Then the We Always Swing Jazz Series. The Murray's venue is back in gear with Adam O'Farrell. Sunday, September 13, shows at 3 and 6. 6 or 6:30. My notes are not as clear as they should be. Ongoing at Murray's, Monday, Wednesday, Saturday, Tom Andy, Saturday's The Trio, Tuesday, Pete Skolka, Thursday, Joel Anderson. Those are at 7, except the Trio on Saturday is 9. Ongoing at Top 10 Wines, Thursdays, Greg Aker, 7 to 9. How about Christian McBride music? It's actually written by the pianist here, Cedar Walton. Christian McBride on bass, Javon Jackson on tenor sax, Jimmy Cobb drums. This is newest

0: love your...
1: Michael Feinstein and Rosemary Clooney, Isn't It a Pity? Today, not today, but this week is Michael Feinstein's 70th birthday. Those amazing lyrics were written by Ira Gershwin, who Michael Feinstein befriended in his last years, like in the 1980s, 70s and 80s. Singer, pianist, musicologist Michael Feinstein. Before that, we heard the Christian McBride Quartet playing Newest Blues. Thanks for listening to Accent on Swing this Tuesday night. Movie Moods is next, KOPN Columbia. Thanks for listening.

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4: Hello, and you are listening to KOPN Colombia. This is Matt here with Movies and Moods. And I know that I did a show about the 25th anniversary of Fast and the Furious, and in theaters right now is another anniversary series, and it is another car-based film, specifically Cars from Pixar. And how could I not do a show about Cars? So let's hit it. I'm going to give you some Sheryl Crow, some Rascal Flatts, and everything in between to make you feel like you're watching the Cars movie for the very first time again. So here is Real Gone.

lot of great stuff right there. That was Charity Ball by Fanny, Slow Ride, Fog Hat, Life is a Highway, Rascal Flatts, how could we not play that, and Real Gone, Sheryl Crow. You're still listening to KOPN Columbia. This is Matt here with Movies and Moods, 20th anniversary of the Pixar Cars film. Oh, what sweet wonder we have for you today, because Cars is an incredible movie. I don't care that it's just a children's movie. It's so fun, and it perfectly encapsulates a little slice of Route 66 Americana with its surprisingly well-done music. So let's get back into it with Cruising Down the Highway. Could be what you're doing.

rocking down the highway and cruising down the highway. Doobie Brothers right there and James Gang before that. I hope that you're enjoying. But now let's slow it down for a second because we may have had all these songs about being on the highway, about cruising, about racing. Life is a highway. So many different things like that. But then once we get into Radiator Springs, things get a little slower. Let's give it over to Chuck Berry. Tell us how slow things might get in a small little town.

You Really Got Me, The Kinks, Brand New Cadillac by The Clash, and Chuck Berry to start it all off. I know we only did one or two songs that are more associated with the smaller town Radiator Springs, but that's because it's a show about racing. As much as this is a character piece about small town Americana and the dying vestiges as new highways get developed, crossing out towns across the United States by leaving them in the small dust, much like the trains did, I think we still have to have a more important discussion about how much horsepower we can fit into Lightning McQueen so we can go quicker. This is very important. So, Worlds of Collision, Cars 2, soundtrack by Robin Williams and Brad Paisley.

That was Ride, ZZ Ward, and Gary Clark Jr. from the third movie in the series. Do I think the third and the second are as good as the first? No, absolutely not. But do they have their wonderful little moments of the two main characters, Mater and Lightning, having a wonderful time? Sure they do. It's a great time. Third one goes a little interesting with the thoughts about aging out of your sport. But hey, live your life. But we need to give it back to that speed music, because what is driving on a NASCAR track without an amazing soundtrack? So here is Run That Race.

I've got one more song for you. And I thank you so much for listening to KOPN Columbia. Please consider donating. 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I know that you love us and we love you. So please continue to support and please come back next week for something entirely different. I've got one more speedy song for you. And whoa, Black Betty. Bamblam.

0: Tune in Monday nights, Tuesday mornings from midnight to 2 a.m. to hear Call from the Grave. 2 hours of true cult heavy metal on 89.5 KOPN Columbia.
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3: 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My name is BHG, the DJ, and this is Ward Around Town, bringing you the latest in hip-hop and R&B happening right here in the Mid-Missouri area. Not a whole lot's been going on, in terms of shows and stuff like that, but I'm trying to work on some things behind the scenes. I'm a little busy, so it's kind of hard for me to do the sort of planning and stuff like that that I'm, used to doing, but, I've definitely been working. We have a show coming up here in Columbia, I think. So, there was supposed to be a show recently, and it got rescheduled, to next Friday, at Rain Bar. I think Tony J is going to be performing there. Shout out to Tony J. I was supposed to DJ that show, and I'm going to play the song, that Tony J always performs, Spin Again, because I love that song. So we're getting started off with that one. And, yeah, other than that, I'm also DJing, if you're interested, a show out in Moberly. So I'm going to be out in Moberly for the first time, which is definitely going to be interesting. That's also going to be September 18th. But yeah, in terms of a lot of things going on in Columbia, there's been a few events recently. And I am still always looking for new music for the program. Hit me up, bhgthedj@gmail.com, if you make music. I'd love to hear it. I'd love to play it on this program. I can even clean it up if you're interested. Next week, we've got Lady Poetic coming in through the studio. So it ain't just going to be me yapping at 11 o'clock. But yeah, let's go ahead and play some music. This first one is Spin Again by Tony J. We got Tweezy with Getting Up after that. And then we got Hold It Down by Andre Barnes here on KOPN.
4: Yeah.

support me to find a way. I know heartbreaks are not easy, they're gonna be okay. I know you gave me a time of energy and got betrayed. I caught a feeling myself, no, I don't got nothing to say. If you choose not to come back, I take

All right, we are back here in the KOPN studios. You just heard Little Poet with City Pusher. For that, we had Little Rocket with The Fight out of Moberly. Andre Barnes for that with Hold It Down. Tweezy Getting Up. And Tony J with Spin Again. Shout out to Little Poet. I know he's been making some moves recently. I know he's working on some shows and stuff like that. Whenever I get information, I'm going to let people know. If you make music, hit me up, bhdthedj@gmail.com. I listen to everything that gets sent in, and I'd love to have you on the show. Next week, got Lady Poetic coming in. I'm working on a few other guests, but it's a little hard for me to plan stuff right now. Let's see. This is an unreleased one that I've been working on. Called Thoughts. I've played it out a few times at Social Room for the Open Decks, but I don't think I've played it on this show. It's a little weird. I make weird music sometimes. A lot of the stuff I've been making has been very industrial, very post-punky, very influenced by other things, because I listen to a lot of different music. People don't know that, but I can probably play the most extreme set on this station, but I choose not to. So we're gonna hear an edit I did recently too of a Big Crit song, Highs and Lows. Got MBS Brody with Whistle coming in after that, and then a beat I've been cooking up called Terrifier, that I'm trying to get some local legends on for this fall. More details as they get announced, and then I'm gonna play some more music. So yeah, word around town, we play exclusive around here.

All right, and we are back here in the KOPN studios. You just heard Landolin with Fear and Loathing off the Cavity Project. For that, it was Fear the White Noise with Dehydrated. It's been a minute since I've played those two. Before that, you heard Terrifier. That's a new beat that I made recently off a project you'll probably be hearing soon. You know, if you want a Halloween project, you hit up the guy who wears death metal shirts.

Before that, you heard Whistle by MBS Brody. And for that, Highs and Lows edit a big credit by myself. I'm still working on that one, but I like it. People used to look at me crazy when I would put a Big Crit in my top five, but you know, if you like Southern rap music, you know what's up. His lyricism may not be the most complicated, but his storytelling is on another level. His beats are amazing, and he is an absolute crazy producer. His mixtape run was unstoppable, and I'm really glad that I saw him on a lot of those tours. So shout out to Big Crit. I'm a big fan, always have been, always will be. But yeah, this one is a unreleased one that I'm gonna cut short, because that's all you get for free, as my friend used to say. We got Alex with Strange People coming in next, followed by Bugatti and Dalla with Pop It, Tears by Evi the Prince and Julian Gray, O'Shea, Grand Mob, and we're gonna keep it rolling. This is Word Around Town, local Missouri hip hop, playing stuff you're not gonna hear anywhere else. That's a guarantee. Some of these stuff that I play is completely unreleased. Where else are you going to find that? KOPN Columbia, 89.5 FM.

bright skin, Colorado. 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Feet in the dirt like the Yeti. Ace yelling, can you heal me? Unfinished business like Teddy. Going harder like Zoe. Baba Duke.

All right, you just heard 10 P's from Nasty Guwop. Before that, you heard Boss Marino and B. Sims with, I believe that one was, what was that one called? I've got too many folders on this USB. Yeah, what a time to be alive. For that, we had Tears by Julian Gray, O'Shea, and EY to Prince. Really like that song. And then before that, we have Pop It by Bugatti and Dalla. Rest in peace, Bugatti. Gone too soon. Before that, we had Alex with a 3, Strange People, off the similarly titled album, Strange People. Alex, really talented producer, really talented musician. I really love his take on music. It's kind of a weird eclectic blend that I'm a big fan of. What can I say? You're listening to Word Around Town. My name's BHG the DJ. We got about 15 minutes left. Gonna keep playing some music for y'all. And keep it moving. I know there's some shows coming up next Friday. If you're interested, there's a show up at Rain Bar with K-Stylus, Tony J, Nasty Guwop, and I think Fame's how you say it. I was supposed to DJ that show, but I don't know if I'm going to be there. I'm going to be up in Moberly September 18th doing some throwback music. Still getting a lot of stuff together. If you know me, I know my music, so I can do a killer throwback mix. So I'm looking forward to that. This is an unreleased one for myself that I did like a little ambient mix of. But yeah, other than that, I've got Janky P queued up. I've got LDMP, Molly queued up. Malik Yanis, Monty Man, rest in peace, Monty Man, and a few other ones. And yeah, we're going to keep it rolling until next time, I guess. So yeah, I'll be around next week. I got Lady Poetic in the studio. I am working on some new music, and I am trying to get a few other guests in here. So stick around. I'm here every Tuesday, 11 p.m. to midnight, and I do this show live every time. I try not to pre-record anything unless I can't be here. And I feel like it's important to be on the air and have a show like this that platforms local artists, because if you tune to a lot of the other stations, if you go on the internet, you're not going to hear locals. You're not going to hear them on any of those other stations. You're certainly not going to hear them if you tune into Spotify or wherever else people are listening to their music. You're really only going to hear it if you're paying attention. That's all I'm going to say about that, because there's some corny stuff going around here, and I don't want to get into that. But we are going to play Caliente by Janky P, and we are going to end on a good note. Once again, BHG the DJ, Word Around Town. I'll see y'all next week. Air horn, air horn, air horn, air horn, air horn.

an inmate at Call County Jail. To accept this call, press or say 5. To refute, this call will be recorded and subject to monitoring at any time. Thank you for using IC Solutions. You may begin speaking.

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1: 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I'm Ed Herman. Welcome to Flight Risk. For the next 2 hours, music of American composer Frederick Shevsky. The first hour of the program is devoted to one piece of music, perhaps Shevsky's best-known composition, a set of piano variations called The People United Will Never Be Defeated. It's based on the song El Pueblo Unido Jamás Será Vencido by Sergio Ortega. Ortega was a conservatory-trained composer from Chile who is part of the movement known as Nueva Canción Chilena, or New Chilean Song. This movement combined the resources of Western classical music with popular songs and folk music to make music that was both sophisticated and popular, and dedicated to the struggle for the socialist transformation of Chile. This was part of the larger movement in Chile that resulted in Salvador Allende being elected president in 1970. Sergio Ortega also composed Allende's campaign song, Venceremos. Salvador Allende was the first democratically elected Marxist to lead a Western Hemisphere country. As president, he tried to nationalize major industries, expand education, and improve the standard of living for the working class. It didn't last. On September 11, 1973, a military coup led by Augusto Pinochet and supported by the CIA took over the government, dissolved the Congress, suspended the Constitution, and installed a repressive dictatorship that lasted until 1991. After the coup, Sergio Ortega, who by that time was a professor of composition at the National Conservatory, fled to France, where he lived until his death in 2003. During the Pinochet dictatorship, the song El Pueblo Unido became a kind of international anthem for the Chilean resistance and has since been taken up by various protest movements around the world. Let's hear a bit of this song. This is the Chilean folk group Quilapayún, who made the original recording in 1973. Members of Quilapayún wrote the words, which are standard fare for socialist anthems, with lines like, "Rise up, and the light of a red dawn announces the life to come."

Sheila Payun singing El Pueblo Unido Jamás Será Vencido. It's a powerful song with a strong melody and an important history. It's been recorded by dozens of performers, the lyrics have been translated into many languages, and it's been used in demonstrations and protests throughout the world. So, what about Frederick Shevsky? Shevsky was born in 1938 in Massachusetts. He died in 2021 in Italy at the age of 83. He played piano from a young age and went to Harvard and Princeton, where he studied music with major American composers such as Roger Sessions, Walter Piston, and Milton Babbitt. In 1960, he moved to Italy, where he co-founded the group Musica Electronica Viva with Alvin Curran and Richard Teitelbaum. The group made music as a collective, with collaborative compositions, improvisations, and live electronics. During the 1960s, he was also active as a pianist and worked with Boulez, Stockhausen, and Cage. He also played with musicians from the creative jazz world, including Anthony Braxton and Steve Lacy. Around 1970, Shevsky became interested in popular political music, including songs of the Italian left and the new music from Cuba and Chile. The People United Will Never Be Defeated was composed in 1975. The theme is followed by 36 variations, then an improvisation, then the theme again, making 39 sections all played without pause. The virtuosity of the piano writing and some of the harmonic language resemble romantic piano music. It's also a carefully worked out large-scale structure with elements of jazz, 12-tone technique, and quotes from other socialist songs. Each variation is marked with instructions, such as with determination. Dreamlike.

recklessly. One variation has the left hand playing in strict tempo, while the right hand plays freely.

Pianist Ursula Oppens, who commissioned and premiered the work, says, "The variations explore all of piano history. That's why so many pianists like to play them. History changes, but people need to remain united in recognition of the great varieties among us." The piece has been recorded over a dozen times by many different pianists, including Shevsky himself. This is Ursula Oppens in her 2015 recording on the CD label, playing Frederick Shevsky's The People United Will Never Be Defeated.

0: Ursula Oppens, performing The People United Will Never Be Defeated by Frederick Shevsky, a piece for piano comprising 36 variations on the song El Pueblo Unido Jamás Será Vencido by Sergio Ortega. 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
2: On Thursday, September 10th, Melinda Himmelgarn's guest on Food Sleuth will be Will Harris, fourth-generation cattleman at White Oak Pastures and worldwide leader in humane animal husbandry and environmental sustainability. Harris will discuss regenerative, vertical farming, a farm's potential to be an economic engine, beef imports, corporate control, and his meeting with President Trump. That's Food Sleuth Thursday at 5 p.m. on Community Radio KOPN 89.5 FM and KOPN.org.
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This hour, we'll start with a piece called Whim Whams for string quartet and percussion, composed in 1993. This is the Ellipse Quartet, along with William Winant playing Whim Whams by Frederick Shevsky.

Whimwams by Frederick Shevsky. That was the Ellipse Quartet. Sarah Parkins and Sarah Thornblader violins, Alma Lisa Fernandez viola, and Maggie Parkins on cello. They were joined by William Wynett playing marimba and percussion. This is KOPN Columbia, and you're listening to Flight Risk. Next, two pieces by Frederick Shevsky composed for the ensemble Zeitgeist. First, Spots from 1986. Then The Lost Melody, written in 1989. Zeitgeist, performing music by Frederick Shevsky.

0: Music by Frederick Shevsky, composed for the ensemble Zeitgeist, The Lost Melody, and before that, Spots. The members of Zeitgeist are Heather Berenger, Joseph Holmquist, and Jay Johnson, percussion, Thomas Linker, keyboards, and Roberti Samarati, woodwinds. I'll finish this program of music by Frederick Shevsky with an unusual form that he explored, that is, a piece for piano in which the pianist also speaks a text while playing. He's written several of these pieces, and sometimes the pianist not only speaks, but also needs to whistle, shout, gesticulate, and make various other sounds. Shevsky says, "The music demands a combination of virtuoso technique and a total lack of inhibition on stage, thus virtually guaranteeing that no mediocre or conventional performer will dare to go near it." One set of pieces using original text by Shevsky is called Dear Diary, and the first one of those is called Stuperman. The text begins, "A specter is haunting the world, a ghost of something once alive, now a curse. Capitalism, a system that should have died 100 years ago, but which is able to keep itself alive with a debraining machine, the great leveler, which turns us all into Stuperman." Here is pianist Stefan Ginsburg playing and speaking Frederick Shevsky's Dear Diary.
1: A specter is haunting the world.

The debraining machine, the great leveler which turns us all into Superman. Yes, even you can be Superman. And you, and you, and you. All of us lugged in together, in step, gleichgeschaltet. Heading for Zombieland.

Please, Lord, let me not become a robot. Let me at last become a mensch.

Dear Diary, I know you don't care, but I have to say it. Anyhow, thank you for being there when I needed you. For listening to my cries when both heaven and earth were deaf. For giving me words of comfort.

0: Selections from Frederick Shevsky's Dear Diary, played by pianist Stefan Ginsberg, who also spoke the text. Thanks for listening to tonight's program. 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
2: 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Up next is Modulism Radio, a program of contemporary and historic electronic music produced by Philippe Petit of Marseille, France.

Welcome to our new Modulism program offering the Musk of Jay Lesser, which is the stage name for Jason Dirk. Dirk settled in the San Francisco Bay Area in 1994, where he participated in the drum and bass scene. In 1997, he helped form the group Disc with Kid 606, Schmidt and Drew Daniel, of Matmos. He also played with members of Crash Worship, toured with a Minor Forest, and later published a number of records on the label Tiger Beat 6. In 2001, Dirk became a live-slash-touring member of Matmos when they toured as an opening act with Björk in addition to playing as supporting musicians in her band on the Vespertine tour.

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6: Welcome to this week's edition of Today's Welsh Music. I'm Ed Reed, your host and producer. Well, this week's program will have a few recent releases and some tracks from the collection, including a couple of artists who I haven't had on the program previously. We'll kick off this week's program with a tune from Ian Rush from their Dig Track O Feed album. This is Catherine Nadolig.

That was Catcher in the Dolig from Ian Rush. Ian Rush was a punk-flavored band from Flintshire who started out in 1991. The band got some initial attention and started playing regularly around Wales from 1992. And in 1993, they started working with Angst Records and released an EP on the label in 1994. They started working on an album at that time, but life events got in the way, and the band ended up having a long pause, but they reformed in Tyfodie Eisteddfod in Erwythgrig in 2007, and played sporadically over the following years. In 2016, they released a new single, and in 2017, they released their album, Dig Track or Finn, which was self-released on the 01352 label. Ian Rush played a bit following the album release, but they seem to have gone into hibernation once again. Penny O'Rennie is an all-female alternative band out of a Scarborough Merthyr in Caerfyrddin who started performing in 2025. They were quickly signed to the revived Fleck Communidol label, and they released their debut self-titled EP earlier this year. The song subjects included boredom, alienation, and football. And from this EP, this is Penny O'Rennie with Pale Droid here in Canadian Cymraeg Heddiw, today's Welsh music.

That was Paldroid from Penny Arene. Lo-Fi Jones is a traditional group currently based in Mahuntleth, with two of the main members originally from Batuzakoid. The group was formed in 2020 and has a somewhat alt-trad sound, though this varies at times. The band's first EP came out in 2022, mainly in Welsh, and this was followed by a second EP in 2024 that had more tracks in English. The band released a single in 2025, and later, in 2026, Lo-Fi Jones are planning to release their debut album. From the Stavex Sparsign Tiguerin compilation album, this is Lo-Fi Jones with Onan.

is a group from North Pembrokeshire formed around Jen Kincorp and Levy David, and they have an eclectic alternative leading sound, though it's hard to describe them easily. The band themselves refer to their sound as Wizard Pop. They started performing around 2024, and they released their first singles in 2025, which were excellent and got them a lot of attention. Since last summer, Dewan has been playing quite a lot around Wales, including at this year's Focus Wales Festival in Wrexham and at the recent Eisteddfod in North Pembrokeshire, and I was fortunate enough to see them on both occasions. And their gigs are around the best and most interesting in Wales at the moment. For their recordings and live performances, the band are joined by other musicians, which include the Dewan Orchestra, several younger secondary school students who play various instruments and add to the whole excellent atmosphere of a Dewan gig. Dewan released their first album, Dead of Derwen, earlier this year on the Flat Communito label, and it's a very interesting and well-done release. From their Dead of Derwen album, this is Dewan with Dewan Airways.

a chewch weld mannau mwyaf hudolus yr holl ddaear.

0: Men her er kaktuset really a problem.
1: That was Dylan Airways from Dylan, featuring some announcements we might get if they had an airline that did Welsh properly. Aki was a punk-style group that was active in the 1990s, and they were formed by musicians from Wales, as well as musicians based in London. They recorded their album in 1996, but unfortunately, the master tapes from the recording sessions were lost for almost three decades. However, some backup versions were found, and the one and only Aki album, Ailir Aki Ur Piro, was released in May of this year. From this album, this is Aki with Prestatyn Pimp Dim, Cyflymdra, here in Cynedd Cymraeg Heddiw, today's Welsh music.

That was Prestatyn Pimpdim Kaflumdra, making a brief reference to a football match, I believe. Sket was a band from Barry in Southeast Wales, and they were active from around 2000 to 2008. The band initially had a hip-hop orientation, but shifted later to a more alternative sound that was quite developed. Sket released an EP and four albums during their existence, and their lasting legacy was the innovative Doc Rad record label, which was founded by band members David Lloyd and Phil Mutton, and which continued until 2010. For the Control S album, this is Skep with Pescata.

That was Piscata from Skep. We'll finish off the first half of the program with a track from World Cub. World Cub is a band from Nevin on the Clean Peninsula with a broadly alternative sound, who started off under the name Castles with a funny spelling. They changed their name fairly quickly to World Cub, and they released their first album, For Steering, in 2016, which was mostly in Welsh, and appeared under both band names. World Cub released their second album in 2024, but by this time, they changed to mainly English material. From their For Steering album, this is World Cub with the title track.

That was Forest Deering from World Cub. You're listening to Cynhyrchu Cymraeg Heddiw, today's Welsh music. My name is Ed Reed. We're currently airing on selected affiliate stations, including CFRC in Kingston, Ontario, KXCJ in Cave Junction, Oregon, KOPN in Columbia, Missouri, and Beware the Radio out of London, Yokovar. 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Croeso and all, we'll kick off the second half of this week's program with a tune from Atroobs. From the Croeso Ravon EP, this is Cúscar Street.

That was Cuscar Street from Atroobs. Atroob was a band from Duffer and Clwyd, mainly villages to the west of Dinbych, who started performing around 2013. The band, which had a mainly blues rock sound, quickly got some attention, and they released their first single in 2014, and their debut album came out in 2015. The band released a superb EP, Croeso'r Afon, in 2018, but the band broke up shortly after this, mainly due to lead singer Maren Williams going off to sing in a musical in London. She's since returned to Wales and resumed a solo career, while former Atroobs member Morgan Elwy has become the leading reggae musician in Wales at the moment. Abeti Gallows was a female-fronted band from Merthyr Tydfil, organised by the musician Jamie Bevan, and they were active between 2008 and 2010. They had an interesting rock-based sound, and they played locally and wider afield, and they released one album that came out in 2009. From their Kick and Gwaed album, this is Abeti Gallows with the title track, here in Cynead Cymraeg Heddiw, today's Welsh Music.

That was King of Gwide from Abeti Galus. Dylan Fowler is an experienced traditional musician, and he's known as a guitarist who's played traditional Welsh music as well as jazz. He's recorded many albums as a solo artist and in collaborations with other musicians, and his latest collaboration is called Tithe Duo, where he joins the fiddler Gillian Stevens, who also has a long career playing early music and traditional music. Tithe Duo has come out with an album earlier this year, and from this album, The Years Between, this is Saren.

That was Siren from Tithe Duo. You are listening to Cynan Cymraeg Heddiw, today's Welsh music. My name is Ed Reed. 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And for updates on our programs, follow our Facebook page at Cynan Cymraeg Heddiw, today's Welsh music. It has often been said that there must be something in the water in Dufferin Conwy, as the area has produced many psychedelic-tinged artists over the years, particularly during the first decades of this century. The band Gen Janeiro from Clan Roos was one group that incorporated psychedelic sounds, and the most well-known of the mainly psychedelic groups was Sun Sager, who were active from 2010 to 2015. After Sun Sager disbanded, a new group, Oma Loma, emerged, formed by Georgia Moore from Sun Sager and Clear Perry, who performed with, among other groups, Palenko. Oma Loma became known for an electronic alternative sound with psychedelic influences, and they released several singles and EPs between 2016 and 2021. While Oma Loma was ongoing, they also started the Cyril Cyril project, which mainly produced electronic pop music, and the current band of Georgia Moore and Clear Perry is Finesse, which is more mainstream in some ways, but still has alternative influences. From their double single, Dewey Arkin, this is Oma Loma with the title track.

That was Dewey Arkin from Oma Loma. Salera was a project from Robin Street from Powys, which was active for a few years at the start of the 2000s. He released a 5-track EP in 2004 with a mainly mainstream rock sound, and he played all the instruments on the tracks. Although the EP was released on his own label, he recorded it at the Recording Ebo studio in Clanerville. I haven't been able to find much more out about the artist, but this was a fairly interesting release. From the Solero EP, this is Problem, here in Canadian Cymraeg Heddiw, today's Welsh Music.

Dallas Problem from Solero. We'll finish off this week's program with a track from HMS Morris. HMS Morris is a broadly alternative art rock band that was formed around the musician Helen Watkins in 2014, and the other regular member has been Sam Roberts, with other musicians joining for recording sessions and concerts. The band released their first album in 2016, with their most recent being in 2023. In addition to their albums, where English material has been dominant, they have released several singles and EPs, and notably their Welsh singles have helped them maintain a high profile among Welsh music fans. From their inspirational Talks album from 2016, this is HMS Morris with Corf. Mae'n ei wyt i'r bryfydd a'n ysgol yn rhywbeth hawdd. Ond eto yn rhan rhai a ti gyda ni. Mae'n mynd i edrych ar ddiw. Dy gario di. Rwy'n gweithio ti'n cymryd ar ddiw. 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

That was Korf from HMS Morris. We've come to the end of this week's program, and I hope you've enjoyed it. You've been listening to Canadian Cymraeg Heddiw, Tanis Welsh Music, and my name is Ed Reed. And we'll have a new program for you next week. Hwyl fawr am y tro.

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0: Homo sapiens americus have a habit of collecting items which they store in their place of habitation. Thus, at certain points, a need to divest, divert, or move on some items when the storage is at capacity case in point. 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
3: Hey everybody, this is Dave Smith, host of Ozark Highlands Radio. If you like good fiddle and banjo music, you're going to love this week's show. We'll be featuring two young ladies who are taking old-time music to a new level, Anna and Elizabeth. Also this week, guest host Charlie Sandage will profile world-famous poet, balladeer, and storyteller Glenn Orlin. And our keeper of the vault, Mark Jones, has found a dusty old recording of the Hall family singing Cowboy's Dream. All that this week on Ozark Highlands Radio. Elizabeth LaPrelle lives on a farm in rural Retreat, Virginia, where she grew up, and has pursued her interest in mountain ballads for over a decade. She's been hailed as one of the most dedicated students of the traditional unaccompanied singing style of her generation. Anna Roberts-Givault is a voracious and curious multi-instrumentalist, originally from Vermont. She fell in love with the sound of the banjo in college, moved to the mountains, and learned with master musicians in Kentucky, Virginia, and North Carolina, becoming a top-notch fiddler and banjo player. The collaboration between Anna and Elizabeth spans worlds, from ancient Elizabethan ballads to the avant-garde music of today. Let's listen to them on our stage at the Ozark Folk Center State Park.

0: I'm Elizabeth Leprell, and I love to sing ballads. And yes, my parents are both music fans, and I did grow up in southwestern Virginia. My parents are not. My dad grew up partly there, but my mother was not from there. So I think a lot of people imagine when I say that I grew up in the mountains that, you know, my family was like in a cabin, in a holler, and we had never, you know, met any other families for hundreds of years. So no, most of the songs that I learned from recordings or from friends, some from my mom, but which my mom also learned from recordings. But the main thing is that I think my family really loved music and thought it was a fun thing to do, just to entertain each other. And that was a great way to grow up.
1: So a lot of this old music Elizabeth and I learn at archives, it means we go a lot to libraries and go to the basement of the library and listen to collections of recordings made in the 30s and 40s that often sound like this. For a whole day, though, and but we keep listening. I guess our job is that we have to sift through the part of the sound to get to the sound, and then you're like a translator of the past. But we're really excited that we had an old lady that we were able to bring with us in here. Her name was Margaret Shipman, and she was a singer from Massachusetts, and she was recorded in 1940, and we're going to have her sing for you tonight.

0: was Margaret Shipman.
1: My name's Anna Roberts-Givault, and I grew up, I guess, in a lot of states, but my parents still live in Vermont in the countryside, and grew up with a journalist dad and a ton of artists and musicians in his family and my mom's family. So from my dad, kind of fell in love with, he loved like on family vacations, going to just being a tourist in rural places. And we'd be like, where's dad? You know, and he'd be like, I met this farmer.

as I played classical music as a child and then kind of fell into folk music and realized folk music was such a great way of moving through the world. Like, you can really travel almost anywhere with a fiddle, and it kind of allows you to meet people you might never have met and connect with people that you would have never been close to. But because you both play music, you can kind of share a moment with them, or it's a way that people can talk about where they're from or what they care about, which, you know, you don't, if you're just a regular traveler, you don't always get that chance or that connection. But if someone's like, hey, is that a fiddle? And then that's usually a doorway into a culture, which has been really amazing way to travel and to live. So that's kind of fell into folk music through that storytelling approach to the world, I guess.

You've been listening to the amazing music of Anna and Elizabeth, recorded last year here at the Ozark Folk Center. In that set, they played John of Hazel Green, Gino and Jeanette, Old Kimball, and Here in the Vineyard. After this break, I'm going to head down to the vault to visit with my old pal, Mark Jones, after which we'll hear more good music from Anna and Elizabeth. This is Ozark Highlands Radio.

0: Welcome back to Ozark Highlands Radio. Well, here we are in that part of the show where I like to head down into the vault and visit with Mark Jones. Mark always comes up with some great, unusual tune that was recorded here years ago. Let's see what he's got for us today. Howdy, Mark.
1: Hey there, Dave. How are you?
0: Well, I'm doing pretty good. Looks like you got everything under control down here.
1: I'm a-trying.
0: Have you found any good stuff for us this week?
1: You know, there was so many family groups around here, and there just wasn't a whole lot to do. You know, lot to do.
0: Small town.
1: So their entertainment most of the time was sitting around either a fire and singing old ballads and things like that and playing guitars, playing instrument. And did you know Herschel Hall?
0: Oh, I did. Herschel was a great guy. He was a very unusual and really friendly fellow. His back was bent probably from, I don't know, polio or some childhood disease. But when I remember Herschel, he was a chair maker here at the Folk Center. He worked in the craft village and made beautiful wooden chairs from scratch.
1: That's right. He sure did. And I also played pretty good rhythm guitar.
0: Yep.
1: Well, you know, his family, all of them were very talented. And I run across a recording of he and his family singing Cowboy's Dream.
0: Well, let's listen to it.

0: Well, that's a great recording, Mark. And you're absolutely right about the family thing. Something about Mountain View and this area, it just there's always been lots of families playing music together. I attribute it to the fact that they didn't have any television here until way into the 60s. The signal wouldn't make it here. So people did what they always did all across America before radio and television. That is, they played music together. Don't you think?
1: That's true. They found a way to entertain themselves.
0: That's right.
1: And then on Friday or Saturday, they'd gang up at the court square and play music all night.
0: Yep, out on the grounds in the summertime and up in the courtroom in the wintertime.
1: Yeah.
0: Yeah, those were the days, huh?
1: That's true.
0: Well, it's still going on here in Mountain View, though. By gosh, any Saturday night, if it's not raining or snowing, you'd think there's some kind of a festival going on here.
1: There's always something going
0: on
1: here in Mountain View.
0: Well, Mark, thanks a lot. That was very interesting.
1: Well, thank you, Dave.
2: This week's featured guests, Anna and Elizabeth, have performed across the country and in Europe. Highlights include the Newport Folk Festival, NPR's Tiny Desk Concert, the Chicago Folk Festival, the High Museum of Modern Art, and the Cambridge Folk Festival in the United Kingdom. Their work has been featured on radio programs both here and abroad. Here are some more interesting songs from Anna and Elizabeth.

0: just what we do. We think of music as just one of the ways that we have to tell stories, probably the main way currently.
1: Mm-hmm.
0: I guess we thought of ourselves as musicians before we thought of ourselves as visual artists or as
1: definitely
0: actors or dancers or anything.
1: Yeah.
0: But it's, I think our collaboration has always been about getting stories across.
1: Yeah, I mean, I think the thing that we share the most is that interest. I think there, you know, there's other musicians I work with that we are more like, what about that chord and that chord and that chord? But I think there's always been a simplicity to how we approach the music together that is more about the text than the musical background, and keeping things simple so that kind of letting everything serve the song and the story versus kind of getting too bogged down and thinking about the musical elements.
2: Thanks so much. I'll do one that I learned in Kentucky.

such a big, powerful part of the music is its ability to bring people together who, like I said earlier, wouldn't necessarily be friends, people who you might share different politics or ways of life, or you might have had really different childhoods, but yet through playing the music, you get out of your comfort zone. There's been a huge change in me in having that experience of being able to befriend people who were really different than, you know, the other hippie kids I went to college with, I guess. And to me, it's a loss that young people can just learn the music without ever having that experience of that, either being in the mountains, which are beautiful and rich, or being around older people, because it's just, the music has always been intergenerational. That's what tradition is to do with communication across age groups. And I just feel like because of the internet, because of the availability of recordings, you can just kind of bypass that. And to me, that's a shame.

0: I used to think of folk music as like, oh, it's guitar and banjo music. It's like Pete Seeger. It's like old Crow Medicine Show. It's like a certain sound. And now I'm kind of like, oh, but what if we all thought of folk music as like this idea of regional? Like, it's so hip to be regional now. Like, people are like, buy local, buy food. Buy local this, buy local that. And I think of folk music as this idea, this mindset of, like, being interested in what's around you and who's playing music and what music was where you lived 100 years ago and what are the traces of that that still might be around.
1: Yeah. Or what's local to me, what was in my family or, like, say, in my community in this geographical spot.
0: Yeah, yeah, but...
1: And those are, I mean, you know, it's not like those regional differences of the past have gone away. It's not like they're not real, but things are changing really, really, really quickly.
0: Yeah.

That was a few gospel songs from our guests, Anna Roberts and Elizabeth Leprell. We heard Jubilee, A City Called Heaven, Sing Those Hymns, and Georgia Row. There's more to come from these dynamic ladies, but after this break, let's take a little time to hear Charlie Sandage's story of Arkansas's most famous cowboy singer, Glenn Orlin. 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

0: Welcome back to Ozark Highlands Radio. Our friend Charlie Sandage is a musician, songwriter, and a dedicated student of folk music history. Here's Charlie.
1: You're going to be treated to a little different type of music now. One of our regular performers here has a ranch up on the mountain, up overlooking Mountain View here, up on Dodd Mountain. He's recognized all over the United States as a singer of traditional cowboy songs, as a musician, he plays a lot of the traditional tunes played by the American cowboys. Also quite a storyteller, and he has a large repertoire of the poetry that's associated with cowboys. We'd like for you to get a chance to meet him and hear him. So would you greet now Glenn Orland? Glenn?
2: Thank you. I'm going to start out with an old song about a ranch cook. His name was Boomer Johnson.

0: The great majority of regular performers at the Ozark Folk Center have always been folks from right around the Stone County area. And among them, Glenn Orland was most assuredly a little different type. Glenn was born in Minneapolis, but he began working in Nevada as a ranch hand at the age of 16. After a hitch in the U.S. Army, years as a working cowboy and rodeo hand all across the western U.S., he found his way to the Arkansas Ozarks in the early 1950s, looking for cheap land where he could live out the dream of many old wranglers and run his own little ranch. But along the way, Glenn had picked up hundreds of authentic cowboy songs, poems, and stories. When the Ozark Folk Center opened in 1973, a repository of a whole different American folk tradition was available just up on Dodd Mountain.
1: Now killing folks and cooking ain't so very far apart. I reckon that's why Boomer kept a practicing his art. With the front sight of his pistol, he could cut a pilot slick. He rolled it with the barrel just to make the edges stick.
0: One local would-be songwriter described Glenn as an authentic, Ozark, genuine, singing, Scandinavian cowboy.
2: I do a lot of the old cowboy poems, and one I often get asked to do is written by Wally McCrae up in Montana. And it's a real serious subject. Maybe it'll be some comfort to you. It's about reincarnation. So it goes like this. What is reincarnation? A cowboy asked his friend. It starts, his old pal told him, when your life comes to its end. They comb your hair and wash your neck and clean your fingernails and put you in a padded box away from life's travails. Now the box in you goes in a hole that's been dug in the ground. Reincarnation starts in when you're planted beneath that mound. Them clods melt down just like the box and you who is inside. And that's when you're beginning your transformation ride. And in a while, the grass will grow upon your rendered mound until someday upon that spot a lonely flower is found. And then a horse may wander by and graze upon that flower that once was you and has now become your vegetative bower. Now the flower that the horse done eat along with his other feed makes bone and fat and muscle that's essential to the steed. But there's a part that he can't use, and so it passes through. And there it lies upon the ground, this thing that once was you. And if perchance I should pass by and see this on the ground, I'll stop a while and I'll ponder at this object that I've found. And I'll think about reincarnation and life and death and such. And I'll come away concluding, why, you ain't changed all that much. Thank you.
0: You could characterize Glenn's onstage presentation style as wry or authentic, but perhaps the best adjective would be unpredictable.
2: Thank you. There's one more verse, but mercifully I forgot it, so. You know, I don't like it too darn much myself, but. I'm gonna sing a song from old Mexico for you. It's called Que Rayos. That literally means what rays, but it's used in the sense of what's the matter. So it goes like this.

Glenolden was known and treasured far beyond Mountain View, Arkansas. In 1985, he was named a National Heritage Fellow by the National Endowment for the Arts. He appeared twice on Garrison Keillor's Prairie Home Companion, and he performed at festivals all across the U.S. and Canada. In 1973, the University of Illinois Press published his collection of his favorite cowboy songs entitled The Hellbound Train. We'll leave Glenn singing the title song from an LP based on that collection.

0: We're so lucky here in Mountain View, Arkansas, that quality artists like Anna Roberts-Gavalt and Elizabeth Leprell pass through here. All of us musicians try to soak up new licks and styles, a sort of cross-pollination that I suppose has been going on as long as musicians have traveled to new places. Let's finish this week's show with three more tunes from Anna and Elizabeth.
1: We're going to slip this one in. This is a song from the 1950s. It's fairly recent. It was written by a lady named Connie Converse. And it's about, this one is about a sailor.

0: Father Neptune.
1: Yeah, when we describe our band, often we'll just say mountain music because it feels somehow more, it's like vague. It doesn't tell you anything about what it actually sounds like. And it's like also even more vague than Appalachian music so that it can include
2: New England. Yeah.
1: So, because, yeah, kind of inspired by that idea of like, man, if we really want people to think about their roots through folk music, like we should do that research for our own lineage. At least we're the place we connect to. So my family's been in New England for so long. So just starting to learn, whoa, there's all this folk music in New England. And a lot of it wasn't carried on past the 40s, especially the ballads. Partly, this is fascinating, partly because of the reach of some radio stations from West Virginia that were broadcasting country music. So it was like Southern music became really big in New England in like the 40s and bluegrass music. So people were learning that music. The New England ballads weren't ever funneled into any commercial music. So anyway, but it's been fascinating to think about New England identity. It's not a place that I thought folk music was from growing up there.

I feel like very mission driven in my life to both be a student of all of this old material and kind of free myself as much as I can to combine it in my brain in interesting ways or make new connections or pull out beautiful details. And then share it with people. I think the role of the artist since the beginning of time is to help other people take a moment in their day to see how beautiful the world is. And sometimes that beauty is terrifying and terrible beauty. And sometimes it's like the beauty of love and a sunset and a sweet story about a sweet old lady. But that like art in our world is that source of light and the source of transcendence. And it's what makes a culture. And so I guess I feel like for me, being an artist is like trying to look around and find little morsels of beauty and then share them with people so that we can all have that transcendent moment together. Because it's not an easy world to live in always. So those moments are really vital to our survival.

0: Thank you so much.
1: Thank you. It's Anna Roberts-Jabal.
0: And Elizabeth Leprell. Thank you again.
2: That was three more fine tunes from Anna Roberts-Gevalt and Elizabeth Leprell. Father Neptune, Going Across the Sea, and Mother in the Graveyard. That about wraps it up for this week. Be sure and listen in next week for more music that you'll never hear further up the radio dial. I'm Dave Smith. Bye, everybody.
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1: 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This is Morning Air, and my name is Wendy Kleintank. Let's begin by listening to a violin concerto unlike any other. Berg wrote his violin concerto in 1935, and he dedicated it to the memory of an angel. The music moves between haunting intensity and moments of warmth and beauty. This piece is full of longing, tenderness, and reflection. This performance features violinist Anna-Sophie Mutter with the Chicago Symphony Orchestra, conducted by James Levine.

That was Berg's Violin Concerto, performed by Anna-Sophie Mutter with the Chicago Symphony Orchestra under the direction of James Levine. Now, let's step into the rich romantic world of a young Richard Strauss. His cello sonata in F major was written when he was just 19 years old, and it overflows with sweeping melodies and heartfelt expression. Performing here is cellist Yo-Yo Ma and pianist Emmanuel Axe.

0: That was Richard Strauss's Cello Sonata in F Major, Opus 6, performed by cellist Yo-Yo Ma and pianist Emmanuel Axe. Stay tuned for Rossini next.
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0: 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This is Morning Air, and my name is Wendy Kleintank. Let's now listen to a burst of operatic brilliance by Rossini. The aria, Riedi al Solio, comes from his opera Zelmira, and it's filled with high drama and breathtaking vocal fireworks. In the story, Queen Zelmira has been falsely accused and imprisoned. In this powerful scene, she calls for justice and demands that truth be restored. Rossini matches that urgency with sweeping melodic lines, fearless leaps, and glittering runs that showcase the full brilliance and agility of the voice. By the end of the opera, Zelmira's innocence is proven, the conspiracy against her collapses, and she is restored to honor. The performance features the extraordinary Cecilia Bartoli with pianist Jean-Yves Thibaudet.

That was Riedi al Solio from Rossini's Zelmira, performed by Cecilia Bartoli and Jean-Yves Thibaudet. Now, we turn to one of the most groundbreaking symphonies ever written, Beethoven's Symphony No. 3 in E-flat major, Opus 55, known as the Eroica, is a four-movement work that redefined what a symphony could be. It marked the beginning of Beethoven's bold and innovative middle period. With this piece, he stretched the boundaries of symphonic form, expanding its length, deepening its emotional scope, and reshaping its harmonic language. Audiences at the time had never heard anything quite like it. The Eroica is often described as a bridge between the classical and romantic eras, and even called the first great romantic symphony. It feels like a journey through struggle, reflection, and ultimately renewal. This performance is by the Berlin Philharmonic, conducted by Herbert von Karajan.

0: That was Beethoven's Symphony No. 3 in E-flat major, Eroica, performed by the Berlin Philharmonic under the direction of Herbert von Karajan. Stay tuned for Boccherini next.
1: KOPN is a proud media sponsor of the annual Mid-Missouri Pride Fest. 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
0: 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This is Morning Air, and my name is Wendy Kleintank. Let's listen now to elegant and graceful music from Boccherini. His cello concerto in B-flat major beautifully highlights the instrument's warm singing tone. Boccherini was a virtuoso cellist himself, and that first-hand knowledge shows in every phrase. The outer movements sparkle with energy and agility, while the slow movement offers a more tender, expressive side of the instrument. There's a lightness to Boccherini's style that feels effortless, but beneath that elegance is writing that demands refinement and control from the soloist. The balance between grace and virtuosity is what makes this concerto so enduring. The soloist here is the legendary Jacqueline Dupré, and she is joined by the English Chamber Orchestra, conducted by Daniel Barenboim.

That was Boccherini's Cello Concerto in B-flat Major, performed by Jacqueline Dupré with the English Chamber Orchestra under the direction of Daniel Barenboim. Now, let's listen to one of the most recognizable symphonies ever written. Mozart's Symphony No. 40 in G minor opens with a melody that feels instantly familiar, restless, urgent, and unforgettable. Mozart composed this symphony in 1788 during an extraordinarily productive summer, and it stands apart from many of his other symphonic works. While he is often associated with brightness and elegance, here we hear a more intense and dramatic voice. The choice of G minor, a key he reserved for especially emotional works, gives the entire symphony a sense of tension and depth. This performance features the Prague Chamber Orchestra, conducted by Charles McCarris.

That was Mozart's Symphony No. 40, performed by the Prague Chamber Orchestra under the direction of Charles Mackeris. Stay tuned for Democracy Now! After this.

0: From the Saturday Evening Post, this is the Post Perspective for September 9th. By the 1920s, almost half the states had established direct primary elections. Their voters were now able to choose their party's candidates for state and national elections. Direct primaries were a response to voters' complaints about their party's choices. They disliked the candidates secretly chosen by a handful of committeemen in smoke-filled rooms who picked candidates who'd serve the committee's interests instead of the public's. But today, in 1922, the Post reported voters across the country were now complaining that direct primaries hadn't produced better candidates. Voter-chosen candidates were often incompetent, dishonest, and generally worse than those chosen by committee. Under the old system, voters hadn't been responsible for finding honest, competent candidates. Now they picked hopefuls for their charisma, looks, or ability to stir up a crowd. Knowledgeable and competent candidates were easily overlooked. The Post editors wrote that, with the secret old system passing away, voters only had themselves to blame for the quality of their candidates. There's more from the Post at SaturdayEveningPost.com.
1: This is Bill reminding you, if you're not in church or otherwise attended, you can always enjoy KOPN's Sunday Morning Coffee House, 9 to noon. 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
1: I find myself defending myself, my faith, my people, my community, my fellow Americans who are Muslims. Islam and terrorism are not synonymous.
0: Ahead of the 25th anniversary of the September 11th attacks, we look at the impact of 9/11 on Muslim communities in the United States with longtime organizer Fahad Ahmed and journalist Razina Ali. Her new book, Seasons of Fury, Four Families and the Rise of Islamophobia in America. But first, Mayor Mamdani releases 170,000 long-hidden records from the aftermath of the 9/11 attacks. We'll speak to Ben Shabbat of 9/11 Health Watch, which sued the city for release of the records.
2: Mr. Mayor, I want to thank you for being the mayor who, after 25 years, begins to answer the question, what did the city know about the dangers from the toxic cloud at Ground Zero, and when did it know it?
0: All that and more coming up. Welcome to Democracy Now!, democracynow.org, The War and Peace Report. I'm Amy Goodman. The governments of Canada, France, and the United Kingdom said Tuesday they will ban goods and some services from illegal Israeli settlements in the occupied West Bank. They joined several other U.S. allies, including Belgium, Ireland, the Netherlands, Norway, and Spain, which already have taken steps to ban imports from settlements. UK Foreign Secretary Ed Miliband announced the sanctions in a speech to the House of Commons Tuesday, where he accused Israel of carrying out ethnic cleansing in the occupied West Bank.
3: Ethnic cleansing is defined by the UN as a purposeful policy designed by one ethnic or religious group to remove by violent and terror-inspiring means the civilian population of another ethnic or religious group from certain geographic areas. The British government agrees that there is ethnic cleansing of Palestinians in areas of the West Bank perpetrated by settler terrorists, and all too often the Israeli government has turned a blind eye to this.
0: Miliband also tightened restrictions on UK arms exports to Israel. However, the limited embargo does not exclude the transfer of F-35 fighter jet parts. Israel responded by closing the British consulate in East Jerusalem. Far-right Minister Bezalel Smotrich declared the Oslo Accords null and void, demanding the expulsion of the British ambassador. Meanwhile, Bloomberg reports British diplomats privately told the U.S. the sanctions are largely symbolic and will have no material impact on the U.K.'s wider relationship with Israel on trade or security. Israeli Prime Minister Benjamin Netanyahu has promised to sue the newspaper Haaretz after it reported he failed to heed a warning that Hamas was planning a major operation ahead of the October 7, 2023 attacks. Haaretz said in response that it stands by its reporting. On Tuesday, the paper published excerpts of a forthcoming book by its reporters that found that UAE President Mohammed bin Zayed warned Netanyahu a week and a half before the attacks, and that the Israeli leader failed to inform his security chiefs. On Tuesday, opposition politicians accused Netanyahu of evading responsibility for security lapses and called him unfit to serve. U.S. forces bombed five Iranian tankers Tuesday, including one near Iran's main oil export terminal, Karg Island. Iran retaliated by firing missiles at a U.S. base in Jordan. Jordanian forces say they intercepted nearly all of them. Iran's Revolutionary Guard also claimed retaliatory strikes on U.S. and commercial ships in the Strait of Hormuz, which normally carries a fifth of the world's oil and gas. U.S. Central Command denied Iran's claims that struck two Navy destroyers. The Strait of Hormuz has been effectively closed since the U.S. war on Iran began in late February. On Tuesday, Brent crude oil futures topped $100 a barrel, the highest fuel prices since the U.S.-Iran ceasefire collapsed in July. In Missouri, a pair of court rulings has thrown planning for November's midterm elections into chaos. On Tuesday, the U.S. Supreme Court refused to allow Republicans to use a Trump-backed map gerrymander to target Democratic Congressmember Emanuel Cleaver's Kansas City seat. The ruling left in place a Missouri Supreme Court ruling that sends the new map to a public referendum. Hours later, U.S. District Judge Stephen Clark, a Trump appointee, ordered Missouri to use the gerrymandered map anyway, ruling switching maps after the August primary would lead to voter confusion. Judge Clark's order has been appealed to the 8th U.S. Circuit Court of Appeals. The Postal Service's Inspector General says it'll review a whistleblower's warning that the Trump administration's new mail-in voting rule could result in thousands of legal ballots being discarded. The new rule would require states to hand over lists of mail ballot recipients and use approved envelopes with unique barcodes, allowing the agency to refuse ballots that don't follow those standards. This comes as a federal judge has extended a block on the rule. The Trump administration's asked the Supreme Court to allow it to enforce the rule before the midterm elections. A federal appeals court has blocked the IRS from sharing taxpayer data with ICE. ICE had demanded the last known addresses of 1.28 million people, it says, are in the U.S. unlawfully. The three-judge panel for the U.S. Circuit Court of Appeals in Washington, D.C., found ICE's request violated laws passed after the Watergate scandal when the Nixon administration weaponized tax files against its enemies. The IRS and ICE had set up a mechanism that allowed immigration officials to submit lists to tax authorities to check against their records. Judge Cornelia Pillard wrote, quote, "The IRS is now on notice twice over regarding the legal inadequacies of its summer 2025 disclosures. The government and its personnel face steep civil and criminal consequences for willful disclosure of information," unquote. UN experts warn a sharp rise in wildfires and heat waves intensified by the climate crisis is undercutting air quality worldwide. A new report finds areas which had slash pollution from vehicles and industry now face fresh risks from wildfire smoke, while higher temperatures brought by severe heat waves are driving up ground-level ozone. This is Lorenzo Labrador, a scientific officer of the World Meteorological Organization, which issued the report.
4: Wildfires have the potential to undermine progress made brought about by air quality measures in many countries, because no matter how clean your city or your region is, because of reduced emissions due to whatever measures you put in place, if you had a lot of pollution brought about by wildfires, that has the potential to negatively impact air quality in those regions as well. So, yes.
0: A federal appeals court has ruled the U.S. Constitution does not guarantee the right to clean drinking water, rejecting a lawsuit by residents of Jackson, Mississippi, who say their city knowingly allowed them to drink tap water contaminated with lead. On Friday, a full panel of judges in the Fifth Circuit Court of Appeals ruled 10-5 to uphold the lower court's dismissal of the case, which argued city officials violated residents' constitutional right to bodily integrity under the 14th Amendment's Due Process Clause. The Trump administration's looking to obtain greater access to Venezuela's minerals, including gold. That's according to Reuters, which reports the move would open up Venezuela's mining sector to U.S. investment, giving U.S. companies access to crucial minerals. President Trump has already taken steps to control Venezuela's vast oil wealth, announcing the U.S. will take majority control of more than 65 billion barrels of Venezuelan oil reserves. The deal has been widely condemned after the abduction of former President Nicolas Maduro and First Lady Celia Flores in January. President Trump has proposed renaming the state of New Mexico New America in a series of memes he shared on social media over Labor Day weekend. Any such move would violate New Mexico's state constitution. In response, New Mexico Governor Michelle Lujan Grisham wrote, quote, "New Mexico's name isn't up for debate. It's been hours since before the United States existed," unquote. In August, President Trump issued an executive order renaming Lake Ontario Lake America. Google Maps and Apple Maps quickly complied, switching the lake's name for U.S. users of their popular app. But after MapQuest refused to comply with the name change, it saw its app surge in popularity to become the number one download in Apple's App Store. President Trump gave his executive assistant, Natalie Harp, and two other young female White House aides $45,000 each. According to financial disclosures, the payments are described as, quote, cash gift for holidays, unquote, and amount to a third of the aide's $150,000 annual salary. Walt Nauta, the director of Oval Office Operations, also reported a $20,000 gift from the president. The Trump administration's published a new study purporting to show links between support for transgender rights, left-wing authoritarianism, and political violence. The report claims without evidence the killing of the right-wing activist Charlie Kirk was connected to so-called gender ideology. The unfinished report was commissioned by the Department of Health and Human Services and conducted by researchers with Rutgers University, the Manhattan Institute, and the Network Contagion Research Institute think tank. It has neither been peer-reviewed or accepted for publication in an academic journal. In response, the Global Project Against Hate and Extremism said, quote, "This study is not a neutral scientific inquiry. Instead, it attempts to reframe a healthcare consensus as a security and radicalization concern, furthering the administration's aims of dehumanizing and abusing the transgender community," unquote. A researcher at the artificial intelligence firm Anthropic publicly resigned Tuesday, warning the race to produce frontier AI models could lead to self-improving, superintelligent machines that pose an existential threat to humans. Jacob Coxon specialized in training new AI models on vast amounts of data. In a social media post explaining his resignation, he wrote, quote, "The people building AI earnestly believe it could kill us all by the end of the decade. This is not a marketing stunt. If anything, many executives and senior researchers will couch their phrasing in the press to sound sensible. But I hear the same people express fear privately. No other human activity poses this level of danger," he said. His warning comes just days after OpenAI released its most capable model yet, GPT-6 Astra, which prompted NVIDIA CEO Jensen Huang to proclaim, "AGI has arrived," referring to artificial general intelligence. Meanwhile, the Pentagon's asked OpenAI to provide it with a special version of its artificial intelligence technology designed to refuse commands as infrequently as possible. That's according to The Intercept, which reports a large language model that would aid in the process of spying on, targeting, and killing people would require a substantial relaxation of existing safeguards. In Albania, police blocked protesters from reaching the parliament Tuesday, as demonstrations against the development of a luxury resort linked to U.S. President Donald Trump's son-in-law Jared Kushner and his daughter Ivanka Trump turned violent. In the capital, Tirana, protesters pelted officers in riot gear with eggs and tomatoes. Albania's prime minister supports Kushner's development project, despite critics claiming it would cause massive environmental damage. This is a protester at Tuesday's demonstration.
5: They were very violent, but they don't understand that their violence is keeping us more pumped and will bring here more people. They think by arresting us, by illegally keeping us in prison, they think that they can scare us, but it's kind of the opposite. Like, we are not scared. Everyone is seeing the regime here. How

0: Of two 9/11 related lawsuits. He spoke at City Hall yesterday.
1: We are together this morning to stand steadfast alongside survivors and their families and to deliver the kind of accountability around city government's response to September 11th that New Yorkers have been denied for years. I am proud to announce that our administration has settled two lawsuits between the city and 9/11 Health Watch, ending what has been a multi-year legal battle and restrictions on New Yorkers' ability to access information that can shed valuable insight on air quality and health concerns. Administration after administration has ignored those calling for answers and clarity, instead choosing to bury them in legal arguments and in red tape. We will do no such thing. As we mark 25 years, it is time for this painful chapter to end.
0: Mayor Mamdani was joined at the press conference by talk show host Jon Stewart, who's advocated for years on behalf of 9/11 first responders, survivors, and their families.
2: These people had to fight, sick and dying, for years. And I'm not saying that the information may have changed the outcomes, unfortunately, for their families, but I guarantee you, it would not have been the struggle that it was to get people to recognize that what they all knew and what we all knew who live in downtown Manhattan is that there was poison in the air and on the ground and in the windowsills and in your air conditioners and covering your pets and your clothes, and it stayed there for months.
0: And this is Congressmember Gerald Nadler speaking at Tuesday's City Hall press conference.
3: My colleagues and I, who represented Ground Zero and the surrounding communities, immediately warned local and federal officials about the health risks posed by the toxins in the air. I was screaming at the top of my lungs to protect our communities, my constituents. But officials like EPA Administrator Christine Todd Whitman and Mayor Giuliani denied claims like mine, saying the air was perfectly safe. Blasphemous. City Hall, led by former Mayor Giuliani, predicted that thousands of responders and community members would face devastating long-term health consequences from these toxins. Despite this, he stayed silent on the hazards.
4: The release of the documents comes as part of litigation brought by the advocacy group 9/11 Health Watch, which sued New York City to force the publication of the records. We're joined now by Ben Shavat, executive director of 9/11 Health Watch. Welcome to Democracy Now!
5: Thank
4: Give
5: you.
4: Us a little background. How did these documents get released? Why was it your group that's responsible for
5: sure.
4: this?
5: Sure. So thank you for having me. 9/11 Health Watch was created by the state, New York State AFL-CIO. How I got here is that I was Congressman Maloney's chief of staff on 9/11, and I worked for her as she helped to develop the legislation that became the Zegrova Act, which provides health care. Zegrova was the detective that we named the bill after, who died in 2006. And he was the first person to have a medical examiner declare that his death was related to dying from 9/11 exposures to the toxic chemicals that were present downtown. And I worked, you know, at the time, we working for the congresswoman, we worked on the legislation. We had a real fight because the Bush administration, the Giuliani administration, all denied that there was an impact from these toxins. I just have to point out Juan Gonzalez, who was at the time the Daily News columnist, wrote several—
4: And Democracy Now!
5: And that's why I bring it up. Wrote several early columns raising questions about what was called 9/11 cough. And for that, the Giuliani administration apparently called the Daily News demanding that he be fired. And that was just an example of people like Congressman Nadler, Kimberly Flynn of Environmental Action, the local residents, including my mother, who lived in Battery Park, was 74 at the time, was there when the towers collapsed, was evacuated over the seawall to Jersey, and hitchhiked to my brother's house. And

0: then returned in spring like everyone else because the city administration at the time said it was safe. They brought kids back to school, to Stuyvesant, but not just Stuyvesant, to all the schools, the High School of Finance, which is next door to the Stock Exchange. And they brought people back, and there were questions being raised all the time. Is it safe? And there's been a continuing sort of attempt. You know, we got involved many years later, but there were always attempts. Obviously, Juan wrote a book about it. Anthony DePalma from The New York Times wrote a book about it. There were hints about it. In 2007, Anthony DePalma mentioned the Harding memo, which was written to Deputy Mayor Harding at the time in October of 2001, which laid out that there would be 10,000 toxic claims they expected because of what was happening. But this was at the same time that they said that it was safe, that the air was safe, not just Christy Todd Whitman, but the city administration. And the latest sort of effort was really after Congressman Nadler and my old boss, Congresswoman Maloney, wrote a letter to then-Mayor de Blasio in 2021 to say it's the 20th anniversary, it's time for the city to sort of say what it knew. Mayor de Blasio didn't respond to that. They wrote to Mayor Adams when he was coming in, who was a 9/11 responder himself. And Mayor Adams responded, but said that he would only reveal what they knew or reveal their documents if the city got more liability protection, which was sort of like an admission of, well, what's in there? And that's really, so I went to Andy Carboy and Matt McCauley, two lawyers who, Matt is actually a 9/11 responder himself, NYPD, and I asked them to help volunteer. We filed FOIAs. And the city kept, as for, you know, FOIA is not a great process.
1: Freedom of Information Act.
0: Yeah, the Freedom of Information Act. And for whatever documents, for the Harding memo, for especially documents, because in the October, November, the Giuliani administration went to Congress. And I, you know, Mrs. Maloney was not aware of it. Mr. Nadler was not aware of it. You know, in the aftermath of 9/11, there were a lot of legislation going. Apparently, they actually inserted into the law a limit on the city's liability to no more than $350 million, which sort of says, well, why were they at the same, exactly, at the same time they were saying the air was safe, why were they worried about liability? And that's really the core of what we were trying to get at is, and I don't fault the city in the response to the tragedy, and ultimately it's the terrorists who are responsible, but instead of mitigating the harm, they mitigated the city's liability. And instead of maybe slowing down and not bringing kids back, or maybe not bringing my mother back and other residents, they could have said, well, maybe we need to be more careful. And I just want to be clear. I'm not a responder. I've talked to a lot of responders. A lot of responders would probably have still gone and done what they did. But I think they would have liked to have known and been given that choice. And that's really the core of the issue. So we filed this FOIA. I think the really sort of the breakthrough here, because other people had done it before, and the Adams administration was just saying no all along, was that I approached Councilwoman Gail Brewer. And we were talking, and she said, well, I'll put in a bill. And her staff, doing some research, found that the last major city charter revision had given the city council the power to order the Department of Investigation to do an investigation. This power had never been exercised by the city council. She put in the resolution. At the time, Speaker Adams, Adrian Adams, supported it. And last summer, the city council passed this resolution ordering DOI to do this investigation. And then 3 weeks later, 4 weeks later, the city informed us that they had found 68 boxes. Obviously, they had said there were no boxes, there was nothing available. The way FOIA works, once they made that administrative decision, we filed what's called an Article 78, which is under New York state law, sort of demanding that the asking the question, was the law followed? Once the city council acted, and they last September, I think it was, that they said they found those 68 boxes, that's when things really started to happen. And, you know, the election happened, Mayor Mamdani came in, and we've been waiting, hoping that Mayor Mamdani would change the direction of the Corporation Council, because this is really four administrations that have not allowed people to see these documents. And
1: what's most important to you about the documents that have been released as we begin to wrap up?
0: Well, I think just that they're being seen. People will see it. And let me be clear. I don't know whether there's going to be a smoking gun or like a memo or something like that. But we've already seen there was a lot more that the city was keeping from people for actively preventing people from seeing. You know, we won our court case. Judge Kleins, in one of our cases, found that the city violated the law, actively preventing us from receiving the documents that we were entitled to see. And, you know, that's really the key part. And I give the mayor and then Steve Banks, the new Corporation Council, a lot of credit to that.
2: And Ben Shavat, what's been the reaction of previous mayors from the four administrations that did not release the 68 boxes?
0: I haven't heard from them, or I haven't seen any press reports about it, of what they've said.
1: So what do you do with these documents in this last 30
0: well,
1: seconds?
0: This is just the first batch of documents. Over the next year, there's going to be a lot more. We are working, as part of our settlement agreement, we are working with Steve Banks.
1: And Banks is formerly with Legal Aid.
0: Formerly with Legal Aid, yes. And we're working with them on search terms. There's just a vast amount of these documents that have to go through.
1: That people can go through a portal and get access
0: to. People will be able to go to the portal, go to New York City, go to the New York City website. They can go through it, and they can see for themselves. And we're already hearing people saying, well, I see this. And just to say that it is difficult for the city. The city has to make sure there's no personal information. We don't want Social Security numbers. I mean, it's a vast amount of information, so it is going to take time.
1: And Mamdani has given something like $30-40 million.
0: $34 million.
1: And I just
0: want to say with the mayor, it's not just about the documents. The mayor is going to be working to promote the program. I mean, before you and I were talking before this segment, you live downtown. You might qualify for it. There are so many more people who may not understand what's in the Zagrove Act, what's available for them, and more importantly, there's work that should have been done a long time ago. There's now this new, what's called a youth research cohort that the mayor is going to help to promote to try to really do some real research that hasn't been done on those who were children at the time and to really see what their health effects have been.
1: Benjamin Shavat, we want to thank you so much for being with us. Executive Director of 9/11 Health Watch, he participated in yesterday's news conference. His organization is the one that forced the release of these 170,000 pages of 9/11 documents. This is Democracy Now!, democracynow.org. When we come back, Seasons of Fury, Four Families and the Rise of Islamophobia in America. We look at what's happened in this last 25 years, the targeting of the Muslim community. Stay with us.
3: Blow, howling wind, beat on fragile heart. Open in your eyes, won't tear us apart. This was the year our fathers fell down. All that we once held, they broke upon

0: Wild Gods by David Berkeley. This is Democracy Now!, democracynow.org, The War and Peace Report. I'm Amy Goodman with Anjali Kamat.
1: New York City Mayor Zoran Mamdani, the city's first Muslim mayor, will be attending the 9/11 commemoration ceremony this week, along with the families of victims. Former New York City Mayor Rudy Giuliani and former New York Governor George Pataki have led critics who say Mayor Mamdani should skip the ceremony. Speaking on Newsmax, Giuliani criticized Mayor Mamdani for giving a symbolic pen to his chief legal counsel, Ramzi Qasem, during the signing of an executive order establishing September 11th as an official citywide day of remembrance and service. Ramzi Qasem previously represented several detainees at Guantanamo Bay. Giuliani then went on an Islamophobic tirade against Mayor Mamdani.
2: Too many Americans fall for that Islamic propaganda, which is the reason they're taking over certain parts of America and certain parts of Europe. They have every desire to take us over. This is not, they want to be just another religion. They want to dominate us. Mm. That's what they're taught from the day they begin their extremist religious education. Mamdani is a clear supporter of that.
1: A circulating online petition that expresses concern regarding Mamdani's attendance at the ceremony has reached 100,000 signatures. This was Mayor Mamdani's response to Giuliani's remarks.
3: What I want this week to be a focus on is on the families whose loved ones were stolen from them 25 years ago in the horrific act of terror of September 11th, and a focus also on the first responders who gave everything they could to this city and to the people who came together to try and help their fellow New Yorkers.
0: For more on Islamophobia after 9/11 and its impacts on communities here in the United States, we're joined by two guests. Razina Ali is an award-winning journalist, a New York Times contributing writer, author of the new book Seasons of Fury, Four Families and the Rise of Islamophobia in America. She's reported on the global war on terror from Egypt, Afghanistan, Iraq and Syria. And Fahad Ahmed is the executive director of DRUM. That's DESI's Rising Up and Moving, a grassroots group for South Asian and Indo-Caribbean immigrant workers and families in New York City. He also runs DRUM Beats, one of the first organizations to endorse Zoran Mamdani during his run for mayor. We welcome you both to Democracy Now! Let's begin with Razina. You spent years writing this book. This is a sacred week here in New York, this 25th anniversary of 9/11. Talk about what happened after 9/11, the rise of hate against people of the Islamic faith.
4: There were so many responses to 9/11. One was obviously fear and grief and shock, but another was rage. And so much of that rage was towards Muslims and those who looked like Muslims. Around the country, we obviously saw a lot of hate crimes, violent killings of actually brown people who were not Muslims, but they were actually Sikhs. There were also in Bridgeview, outside of Chicago, a mass group of about 300 people who marched towards a mosque shouting death to Arabs. And I think what's particularly fascinating, too, is what the government did, which was in the weeks after, in the days and weeks after, they started arresting people. They started arresting Muslim and brown men and boys from streets, from their homes, from their workplaces.
1: I want to bring Fahad Ahmed into the conversation. Fahad, executive director of DRUM, DC's Rising Up and Moving. You've been a grassroots organizer with DRUM for over 25 years. Take us back to that immediate aftermath and that panic and fear that Razina talked about. What was it like organizing, and what were people worried about, and what was going on?
5: Within a day or two after 9/11, we had printed a flyer and set up a hotline. And said, if you're facing hate crimes, if you're facing discrimination, if you're facing targeting, please reach out to us. And the calls that we started getting were largely related to people experiencing targeting by law enforcement. I remember one call being children calling us and saying, my father left for work 4 days ago, and he hasn't come home. women calling and saying the police burst down my door and they grabbed my brother and my husband and I don't know where they are. Workers called and said a black van pulled up and grabbed my coworker and another guy off the street and just drove off with them. And so in New York City and in New Jersey and across the country, but particularly in New York, New Jersey, we saw these massive roundups of mostly Muslim men or people that were perceived to be Muslim. And this included citizens, green card holders, and undocumented people. In the beginning, it was just mass roundups. And then they held them, and then they tried to figure out what is the reason that we're holding them. And sometimes they would dig up, false charges, like they would make up some charges. But most of the time, they would be able to use immigrant status. And this was happening there was at least 1,200 men that were picked up this way.
0: I want to talk about one person. I want to talk about Mohammed Salman Hamdani, a New York City police cadet trained as an EMT who was headed to work at Rockefeller University with his Quran, then raced to Ground Zero. We only learned this later, attempting to save whatever lives he could at the Twin Towers, September 11, 2001. Democracy Now! Spoke to his parents on the eve of the second anniversary of his death in 2003 as they joined hundreds in a quiet procession to Ground Zero. His mother, Talat Hamdani, remembered searching for him for days.
6: Reality started to hit us at that moment. Something did happen to him. And the third day, we went down to the center that they had made for the families to come and write their, give their names of their loved ones. Armory it was. Yes, it was the armory. We went down there and we registered his name and we gave our swab samples for the DNA. And we made a flyer searching for him. We put down his name as Sal Hamdani. My brother did not put down his name, the first name Muhammad, for certain reasons. And we searched for him. Nobody had seen him.
0: So while they searched for weeks through all hospitals, giving their own DNA samples, Salman's parents, they then went to Mecca to pray. As they were there, the New York Post portrayed Salman as a possible terrorist. The Post article was headlined, Missing or Hiding, Mystery of NYPD Cadet from Pakistan.
6: You know, this is what the newspaper, the Post printed a very horrible heading, you know, Missing or Hiding, and amongst the news that the way they presented it, it had, you know, insinuations that he was seen near the, at 11 a.m. he was seen near the Midtown Tunnel, and is he really hiding? Most probably, is he really missing? He's not missing, but he's hiding, and he could be one of the terrorists.
0: Talat Hamdani's mother, Talat Hamdani, told me how difficult it felt to be Muslim in the United States at the time.
6: We have nieces and nephews in second and third grade, they were that time. They were in second grade. And believe me, they changed their names. You know, some Armin became Amy and one became Mickey and the other one became Mikey. And the fourth one became Adam. And we asked them, why you changed their names? Then they said, you know, because we don't want to be called terrorists in the school. We are Muslims. So it came at that moment, you know, like a year and a half ago, like Islam and terrorism were synonymous terms. And that is where I find myself defending myself, my faith, my people, my community, my fellow Americans who are Muslims. Islam and terrorism are not synonymous.
0: Talat Hamdani, the mother of Salman, Hamdani. In fact, when she was looking for him in hospitals, she said his name was Sal because she already knew there would be discrimination. The mayor would later apologize. The police commissioner would later apologize. He's named in the USA Patriot Act. And the president, President Bush, would praise Salman for the hero that he was. How typical was this?
5: It was quite common. You know, a lot of the people that we were encountering in detention centers were people that were just picked out by other people who said that they looked suspicious. And there was just a overall framework of anybody that looks Muslim is likely complicit, and let's just round them up and figure things out. And maybe just to give an example of to the extent, we heard about Talat searching for Salman. We found a Salman Hamdani in the detention center, and it turned out to be a 53-year-old man. And, you know, there was just tons of these stories of particular neighborhoods, and in particular New York City, Midwood and Bay Ridge, that there was just large numbers of men that just disappeared. And it was really disappearance because, as I mentioned, people would go to work and not come home. And so the campaign that we launched was Stop the Disappearances campaign. And, you know, these people were held incommunicado without access to lawyers, without being able to contact their families, some for 6 months, some for 9 months. And there was almost like a, whatever basic constitutional rights apply, exist, do not apply in this situation.
1: Rosina, I want to go back to you. I know we've been talking about this post 9/11 dragnet and how many Muslim men were kind of caught in this. You've got the 1,200 men who were disappeared, but then you also had the special registration. So talk about that and how many people were affected, and also how the Bush administration kind of used its immigration arm to deal with what they called preventing terrorism.
4: So, we know one of the things that we have learned over the years is that one of the failures of 9/11, one of the reasons it happened, was because of an intelligence failure, not an immigration failure. Except the Bush administration kept using immigration as a tool to clamp down on what they thought were terrorist threats. What happened after the mass arrests of the 1,200 people was that the Bush administration thought that they should do something a bit more systematic and something perhaps a bit more orderly. And they created what is called the National Security Exit Entry Registration System, NSEERS, which was basically a registry for men and boys of, you know, at least 15 years of age from about 24 Muslim-majority countries. They had to register with the government. The result of that was that about 80,000 people registered. Thousands of them were deported, and not a single one was found to have ties with terrorism. And there has been no apology about that. And it's interesting because I actually, years later, I interviewed a few former officials asking about the NSEERS system. And I found two responses. One main response was a lot of them didn't remember that the Bush administration had instituted this. It wrecked so many lives, but officials just have forgotten. But the other response I usually get is, we did what we had to do, and it was necessary. Civil rights may have been violated, but we did what was necessary. The problem is, I don't think it was necessary. My reporting has found that actually we didn't find terrorists this way at all.
0: We're going to go into the four families that you profile in Seasons of Fury, Rosina Ali, award-winning journalist, New York Times contributing writer. And we are also speaking with Fahad Ahmed, the executive director of Drum, Desi's Rising Up and Moving, on this week of the 25th anniversary of the 9/11 attacks and what happened after. Stay with us.

0: John Ojat by Sunny Singh, performing in our Democracy Now! Studio. This is Democracy Now!, democracynow.org, The War and Peace Report. I'm Mimi Goodman with Anjali Kamat. Our guests are Rosina Ali, author of Seasons of Fury, Four Families and the Rise of Islamophobia in America, and Fahad Ahmed, the executive director of DRUM, Desi's Rising Up and Moving. Anjali?
1: Rosina, you write about the long shadow of post-9/11 use of terrorism prosecutions and the material support laws. And you write, one of the families you write about is the family of Mateen Siraj. And he was a young Pakistani immigrant. In 2007, Siraj, then just 24, was sentenced to 30 years in prison for plotting to bomb the Herald Square subway station in New York City. Attorneys for Siraj said he was set up by a police informant who pushed the idea of bombing. Democracy Now! Spoke to his attorney, Martin Stolar, soon after the sentencing. If we could just go to that clip. Siraj, while they get that clip ready.
2: So Mateen Siraj was living in New York City. He was living in Queens and working in Brooklyn at his uncle's Islamic bookstore. And this was during the time of, obviously, the Iraq War. There was a lot of conversation about foreign policy and what the U.S. was doing. Mateen was very vocally critical, and he was visited one day by a man who turned out to be an undercover NYPD informant who befriended him over months and goaded him towards a plot to blow up Herald Square. Now, it is worth remembering and recognizing that there was actually no details of the plot. There were no weapons. There was no date or time set for the plot. And perhaps most critically, Mateen actually tried to back out of this plan multiple times. And yet he was still arrested by the NYPD, convicted, and eventually sentenced to 30 years in prison.
1: We have that clip ready. This is his lawyer, Martin Stolar, speaking to Amy Goodman back in 2007.
3: This young man becomes the symbol of terrorism in the United States. In essence, what we have is the New York City Police Department creating a crime so they could solve the crime and claim a victory in the war on terror. That is not the way to investigate terrorism, as far as I'm concerned.
4: Is he recorded on tape saying, I don't want to do this, I'm going to talk to
3: my daddy? Oh, yes, he's recorded on videotape saying, I'd better not do this, I have to check with my parents to see if I really want to go forward with this.
1: Oh, my God. So he says he has to check with his parents, and the attorney for the case, and you as well, talk about the use of informants. So how prevalent was the use of informants at this time, and what did this do to the sort of, you know, community of Muslims in the U.S. who could be, you know, who were dealing with infiltration, being surveilled? Can you talk about how all of that was related to the prosecutions?
2: So what's fascinating to me is the difference between the pre-9/11 era and the post-9/11 era. Before 9/11, law enforcement really did not have good or close relationships with the Muslim community, nor did they have a lot of knowledge about Islam or the Arab world. After 9/11, they were in desperate need of any ties to Muslims, and so they started recruiting informants. And they could recruit informants by paying them, or by bribing them and saying, we're going to speed up your immigration status or application. Or they would use a stick approach and say, if you don't help us, we might make things more difficult for you. Eventually, the FBI amassed a base of about 15,000 informants, which is absolutely wild. But what's so critical is that Muslims became scared of going to the mosque, of going to bookstores, of going to cafes, because these undercover informants were everywhere. They were infiltrating practically every restaurant and cafes, certainly in the tri-state area, but also around the country. You know, we have used informants in the past. The FBI certainly has. But in those cases, usually an informant has a tie to a mafia member or a gang member. After 9/11, the only tie that informants had to another Muslim was that they were Muslim.
1: Fahad, you've worked with Mateen Siraj's family. What was the impact of his arrest and his being sentenced to 30 years in prison on the community? And, I mean, 25 years after 9/11, what's changed for the communities you're working with, working class, South Asian and Muslim communities?
5: Yeah. We've worked with the Siraj family for more than 20 years. And first and foremost, this has absolutely devastated the family. every day that Mateen has spent in prison, his mother and his family have been in prison with him every single day. The family, it becomes hard to find work. Your own family becomes afraid. Do I stay in contact with them or do I not? If I support them, will I get targeted? And that same dynamic plays out in the community. People that were your neighbors now are like, I'm not sure. Who should I talk to? This family? Who should I talk to? And what we saw was the complete devastation of the social fabric in Muslim communities for many, many years, for almost two decades, to where people were afraid to have political conversations. And, you know, if you know anything about Muslim communities and masjids, like, that's pretty much all people do. Is you do the ritual, like religious things, and then you sit around and talk about what's happening back home, what's happening here, what do we think about the war, what do we think about this. And there were large number of places where people said no political conversations allowed. You know, there was like Muslim student associations that started putting up signs, political conversations are not allowed. And all of this was happening at a time that several Muslim countries were being targeted by U.S. wars, while civil rights of Muslim communities were being violated. And so our communities were in this difficult situation that at the very moment where people needed to defend themselves, there was a high level of uncertainty on can and should we talk or should we not talk? Should we engage in political activism or should we not?
0: And this, of course, all didn't begin 9/11. Rosina, you write about Abdin Jabara, co-founder of the Arab American Anti-Discrimination Committee and longtime leader of the National Lawyers Guild. In the 1970s, he exposed the Nixon administration's surveillance program against Arab Americans and forced the NSA to admit it had been spying on him, Abdin, since 1967. We spoke to him in 2013 about his groundbreaking case.
6: I had been very, very active in Palestinian support work, and one day I read in Newsweek magazine, in the Periscope section, that 26 Arabs in the United States had been targeted for surveillance and electronic surveillance. So I thought, surely some of those had been clients of mine or had talked to me on the phone about issues and so forth, and that's when I brought the lawsuit. I was surprised after all the revelations about the Snowden NSA brouhaha that nobody had looked back at what had occurred back in the 70s to show that at that time it came out in the press that over 1,600 Americans had been surveilled by the NSA.
0: So that's Abdin Jabara, former head founder of American Arab Anti-Discrimination Committee. And at the time, we had a lower third that said friend of Alex Oda. Rosina, explain.
2: So Alex Oda was one of the vice presidents of the ADC for the West Coast chapter. And in 1985, there was a bomb in that office that killed him, unfortunately. And his murder was never solved. Although, at the time, the FBI did suspect the Jewish Defense League, and there was actually a lot of conversation about the rise of terrorism in the U.S. against Arab Americans emanating from the JDL. Unfortunately, what has happened in these intervening years since then is that terrorism has become more and more aligned with Islam, and we forget that terrorists can be from any group or any ethnicity or any religion. But really, what this long history shows us, that how we think about terrorism and Arabs and Muslims has been a problem much longer than 9/11.
7: And where do you see, I mean, your book is called Seasons of Fury, and you trace the kind of changing Islamophobia, both through the institutions and practices and bigotry of people, but also different administrations. Where are we today, 25 years later? I mean, this is also a time of the rise of so many Muslim politicians, outspoken Muslim politicians, including our own mayor, Mayor Mamdani, who is once again facing Islamophobic attacks.
2: I would say we're probably at a really worse place than we have ever been because it is so accepted and policymakers are peddling anti-Muslim rhetoric. But just even take the example of Giuliani. It's funny to me that he apologized to Talat Hamdani because years later, he's essentially doing the same thing over again towards Mayor Mamdani by saying Muslims cannot be victims of 9/11, right? Muslims can only be the perpetrators. And this is a narrative that has been repeated over and over again, and certainly around election season.
8: And to be clear, this is about Giuliani and former Governor Pataki saying that Mamdani, the mayor of New York, should not be allowed at the ceremonies for the 25th anniversary of the 9/11 attacks.
2: Exactly. Correct. Yes. And one wonders how much longer do Muslims have to apologize for 9/11?
7: And Fahad, as you look back on these 25 years and, you know, your organization, Drumbeats, was one of the first to endorse Soran Mamdani, you know, how do you see the community having changed? I mean, from that time of fear and putting their heads down to now having a political voice?
5: Yeah. I think there's divergent consequences. On one hand, we are seeing a resurgence of Islamophobia at levels that is unprecedented. And at the same time, it's not as effective as it used to be. And I think part of what we see, you know, the emergence of Mayor Mamdani and similar politicians, a lot of it is because of a lot of the organizing efforts that built the foundations in the aftermath of 9/11, that built the communities, and also just the humiliation and the resentment that the communities had for being targeted for so long, that part of the ways of, like, being able to resist back is like, all right, we've been through it enough. We're going to organize ourselves, and we're going to support people that are going to be much more aligned with the experiences and the perspectives of our communities. And so part of what we're seeing in the rise of more Muslim politicians, and you know, I don't subscribe to identity politics in terms of just identity is enough, but there is a confidence around, like, I'm not going to hide it anymore. And I think that deeply resonates with our communities who felt for two decades that they had to hide it. And I think now we're sort of seeing the response to that.
8: We want to thank you both for being with us. Thank you to Urzina Ali, author of Seasons of Fury, Four Families and the Rise of Islamophobia in America, and Fahad Ahmed, executive director of Drum, Desi's Rising Up and Moving. That does it for our show. On September 17th, I'll be going home to Bayshore, New York and Long Island for the screening of Steal the Story.
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0: Hello and welcome to Background Briefing, available 24/7 at backgroundbriefing.org. I'm Ian Masters, and today we'll examine a number of stories and issues in the news. We'll begin with the embarrassing press conference Jared Kushner and Steve Witkoff held in Kyiv, in which they parroted Kremlin talking points in calling for an end to Putin's war on his terms. And when asked by a Ukrainian reporter why they support Putin, a war criminal, Witkoff replied that Putin has always been respectful and professional in their dealings with him. Joining us to investigate why Trump shows such slavish deference to Putin is Luke Harding, an award-winning journalist, writer, and foreign correspondent for The Guardian. He served as their Moscow bureau chief before the Kremlin expelled him from the country in the first case of its kind since the Cold War. His books include Mafia State, How One Reporter Became an Enemy of the Brutal New Russia, and Collusion, How Russia Helped Trump Win the White House. And his latest book is Betrayal, Trump, Putin, and the New Age of Conquest, a book no U.S. publisher has made available to the American public, apparently out of fear of being sued by Trump. Then we'll speak with Thomas Ferguson, Professor Emeritus of Political Science at the University of Massachusetts, Boston, and a research director at the Institute for New Economic Thinking. He's the author of Golden Rule, The Investment Theory of Part Competition and the Logic of Money-Driven Political Systems, and the co-author of a new report from the Institute for New Economic Thinking that we'll discuss, The Macroeconomic Roots of the Collapse of the U.S. Center in the United States. Then finally, we'll look into a case involving a worker who set fire to a Kimberly-Clark warehouse claiming he was fighting against capitalism. In his Instagram post, he says, quote, "You know, if you're not going to pay us enough to effing live or to afford to live, at least pay us enough not to do this." Then he lit a roll of toilet paper saying, "All you had to do was pay us enough to live." Joining us to discuss how more people across the ideological spectrum now feel that violence is a legitimate means of resolving political disputes is Brian Levin, a criminologist, civil rights attorney, professor emeritus of criminal justice, and the founder of the Center for the Study of Hate and Extremism at the California State University, San Bernardino. His work focuses on analysis of hate crime, terrorism, and legal issues, and previously Professor Levin served as Associate Director of Legal Affairs of the Southern Poverty Law Center's Klan's Watch Militia Task Force in Montgomery, Alabama, and he has testified before Congress's Homeland Security Subcommittee on Counterterrorism and Intelligence, and is the chair of the California Commission on the State of Hate. And joining us now is Luke Harding, an award-winning journalist, writer, and foreign correspondent for The Guardian, serving as their Moscow bureau chief before the Kremlin expelled him from the country in the first case of its kind since the Cold War. And his latest book is Betrayal, Trump, Putin, and the New Age of Conquest. Welcome to Background Briefing, Luke Harding.
1: Ian, great to be with you once again.
0: Well, thanks for joining us, Luke. And Trump's envoys, his son-in-law, Jared Kushner, and his golf buddy and real estate buddy, Witkoff, have been in both in Moscow meeting with Putin, and then they went on to Ukraine. And I spoke to a journalist yesterday in Ukraine who said that the only benefit of them being in Ukraine was that the Russian missiles weren't being lobbed in, and they actually had a nice day where they could go out and enjoy the weather without having to be hunkered down in a bomb shelter. But from what I understand, nothing came of this meeting, and that's not a surprise, because the last time that Witkoff and Kushner tried to push, buffalo or shove this deal down their throat, the deal was actually Putin's talking points. So it's extraordinary to think that the U.S. envoys trying to bring about peace in Ukraine literally operate with Putin's talking points. And not much has changed, apparently. They're still, this latest round was not much different from the last. So how do you explain that?
1: I mean, I think the problem is, as sort of journalists and commentators, we get hung up on the vocabulary of negotiation and diplomacy. We talk about meetings and discussions and shuttle diplomacy. And it's none of the kind. I mean, it really is a pantomime in what's happening with Jared Kushner and Steve Witkoff. I mean, they made multiple trips to Moscow last year then this sort of faux diplomacy fizzled out in February when Donald Trump attacked Iran, began a war in the Middle East, and now ahead of the midterms, they're back doing the rounds, but with no new ideas. And what we have to acknowledge is that Putin's position is unchanged. It's as maximalist as ever. He wants Ukraine to capitulate. He wants the whole of the Donbass and eastern Ukraine. He wants other chunks of Ukrainian territory, denazification, whatever that is, caps on Ukraine's army, and so on and so on. And I mean, there's a sort of counter reality where a US administration could be seriously pressuring the Russians, basically threatening them unless they stop, flooding Ukraine with weapons, including sophisticated weapons. None of this is happening because Trump essentially has swapped sides when he came back to the White House for the second term. I mean, either he supports Russia and Vladimir Putin, with whom, as Trump keeps on saying, he has a very good relationship, or if he doesn't support the Russians, he's completely indifferent to what happens to Ukraine and to the suffering of its civilian population as it's bombarded every night by drones, kamikaze drones, and ballistic missiles. So the US administration, I mean, it's not an honest broker. Witkoff and Kushner are completely out of their depth. The sort of comparison they keep on using is a real estate deal. I mean, Kushner yesterday in Kiev was talking about a win-win. I mean, there is no win-win. Ukraine is fighting an existential war for its survival against a brutal and invading fascist power. And I don't use that word lightly because really Putin just wants to get rid of Ukraine entirely and to roll it back into a new Russian empire. So it's sort of diplomacy, but with inverted commas. And everybody understands it's not going anywhere.
0: Well, it's not just Trump, though. The cabinet is, of course, is a kakistocracy, and they do their North Korean worshipping the dear leader every time they have a cabinet meeting. And one of the few people in the cabinet that was thought to be relatively experienced, having had a career on Wall Street, is the Secretary of Treasury, Scott Bessent. But he invited the Russian finance minister to a recent meeting here in the United States of finance ministers in the G20. And that really infuriated all of the other finance ministers, particularly the German finance minister. And then Bessent goes on Fox News just a few days ago and blames inflation and the price of gasoline here in the United States, not on the war with Iran, but on the Ukrainians striking Russian energy assets.
1: I mean, it's absurd, ludicrous, surreal. I mean, this all comes from upside down, topsy turvy MAGA world, from a parallel reality where the Russians are the good guys, where the Ukrainians are the bad guys. I mean, as Donald Trump said last year to Zelensky, you should never have started it. I mean, I was in Kyiv in February 2022 when Russian tanks rolled across the border from Belarus and were heading towards me. I mean, it's ridiculous. I mean, everybody, I think, who lives in an empirical world and in reality understands that the reason that gasoline prices have gone up is because of Trump's disastrous war of choice with Israel against Iran, that the Strait of Hormuz is practically closed, that it costs a lot more to fill up your car. That has a knock-on effect with inflation. And the Ukrainians, I mean, they are their strategy is the following. I mean, they understand that they can't kick out occupying Russian forces from Ukraine, but their plan is basically to try and strangle the Russian economy by blowing up oil refineries, which is how Russia makes money to fund its army, hitting warehouses as well as military depots, aviation, and so on. So they are doing what they have to do to try and stop the Russian kind of military monster. And for Scott Bessent to blame the Ukrainians is just breathtaking. I mean, you could call it sleight of hand, but it's fantasy. And not only is it fantasy, it's a really kind of dark and damaging fantasy.
0: So your new book, Luke Harding, Betrayal, Trump, Putin, and the New Age of Conquest. It's published just about everywhere else around the world, in the UK, Canada, for example, but not here in the United States. Can you tell us why? Because obviously you've had a lot of bestsellers and your enormous amount of experience in covering Russia, the Soviet Union, and Ukraine.
1: I was a bit surprised. I mean, I've done 10 nonfiction books. They've been, I mean, how can I say this? They've been pretty successful. Two of them have been turned into Hollywood movies, one into an award-winning play in London. One of them, which you mentioned in introduction, Collusion, was a New York Times number one bestseller for several weeks. But of course, that was in Trump's first presidential term, where there were still grown-ups in the room, where I think there was more pushback. And now, I mean, it's hard for me to judge from afar because I spend most of my time in Kiev or in London, but there seems to be a chill which has swept through universities or many universities, through the media, particularly the broadcast media, through publishing. And it seems people are afraid of offending the president and more than that, being sued by him and having to spend, you know, millions of dollars defending from frivolous legal cases. I mean, frivolous or not, if they land on your desk, you have to deal with them. And I think what perhaps, I mean, I don't know for sure, but I think what perhaps was too much for US publishers with my new book, Betrayal, was that I look fairly frankly at the Trump-Putin relationship, because whatever you think of Trump, you need some working explanation as to why Trump behaves so meekly, so submissively, deferentially to Putin. I mean, you'll remember the images of the Alaska summit last summer in Anchorage, where Trump came down the steps from Air Force One onto the red carpet, looking uncharacteristically nervous. And then Putin appeared at the doorway of his plane from Moscow, and Trump burst into this manic applause. I mean, Putin is he's a internationally wanted criminal. I mean, he's killed, I mean, well over a million people, including many, many, many Russians who have been fighting in his disastrous war in Ukraine. And, you know, Trump's behavior is weird. And I think there are three overlapping factors which might explain it. One, of course, is ideological. There are plenty of people in the hard right of American politics who regard Russia as a kind of kindred state, anti-woke, anti-liberal, religious, white, Christian, conservative. I mean, actually, it isn't that, but that's an image that Putin leans into. Then, of course, there's the Fiona Hill theory, which is strongman envy, that Trump would like to have the power that Putin has to crush opponents, sometimes literally, you know, physically, to steal. I mean, Putin has stolen many, many billions of dollars over the last quarter of a century. And then finally, there's the whole issue of compromising material. And again, what we can say in a pretty kind of dispassionate way is that the spy agencies in Moscow and in various communist countries, particularly in Czechoslovakia, have been spying on Donald Trump since the 1970s, since when he married a woman from behind the Iron Curtain. And I've seen the declassified files myself in Prague. There was a team of agents following him around. And then, of course, he was invited in 1987 to visit Moscow by the Soviet ambassador, where, of course, he would have been bugged and spied upon there. And, you know, the conclusion I kind of reach in Betrayal is that whether we call him an asset or not, I mean, broadly, I think he is an asset. But even if you don't like that phrase, you have to ask yourself, if he were a Russian asset, what would he do differently from what he's already done, which is to cut U.S. direct military aid to Kiev, to reduce America's global standing, to bin its leadership role, to dump the transatlantic relationship, to make America into a country which is as kind of greedy, predatory, unremarkable as any other. I mean, all of that is brings joy to the KGB leadership of Russia, and they see him as someone they can dupe and instrumentalize.
0: Well, Trump has undermined, if not destroyed, our alliances, our health, our science, our standing in the world, and our diplomacy. And now he's in the process of destroying our military. So there's no question that Putin and Xi have got to be very pleased with his

0: and stop supporting NATO countries and Japan. That apparently was music to the ears of the KGB in the first chief directorate in Yasenevo in the south of Moscow. I talked to a couple of former KGB people that were there when they were celebrating that our guy, I think they referred to him as a trusted contact, not necessarily as an asset. But then you go to Miss Universe in 2013, where supposedly he was expected to meet with Putin, but Putin had a diplomatic engagement. So he ended up meeting with the Siloviki in the Nobu restaurant, and they apparently set him up with the Bertha conspiracy. And he comes back to the United States and starts the Bertha conspiracy against Obama, which actually became the beginning of the MAGA movement, because I think the KGB, being knowing America in the mendacious way that they do, as you know, Glavny Protivnik, the main enemy, they basically set him up with this canard to go after Obama, who Putin hated. But it allowed all of these racists in this country to come out from under a rock. And that became the beginning of the MAGA movement. And then when Trump comes down the escalator to announce he's running in 2016, he condemns the Mexicans next door as a bunch of rapists and murderers in the most outrageously racist way, with a cheer squad above him of hired extras in the Trump Tower. So, you know, there's also now the element of the fact that, you know, the House has closed itself down to protect Trump from the release of the Epstein files. So Trump is certainly a pedophile protector, but whether or not he's a pedophile or not, there's some evidence to that as well, coming out of this woman in Brazil who was trafficked by Epstein, and whose ex-husband is a White House aide to Trump. So,
1: yeah.
0: Have you ever heard about what went on at the Beverly Hills Club in Moscow that Chuck Norris supposedly owned, but it was really owned by the head of Russian organized crime?
1: I can't speak to that directly, but I agree with your analysis, and I think an important point here. Bear in mind, I spent 4 years in Moscow as the Guardian's bureau chief, and we had a series of spooky break-ins by the FSB, the successor intelligence agency to the KGB, into our apartment, and we were advised by the British Embassy that our family home was bugged, that there was probably video, including in the marital bedroom. And you know, my wider point is that it's absolutely standard KGB procedure to spy on, I mean, obviously, you know, sort of important visitors like Donald Trump, but even on foreign journalists like me, particularly if they're British and American. And you know, Ian, there was so much kind of focus on Mueller last time around, during Trump's first administration, that I think the key document from this whole saga of Trump and Russia, which was the Senate Intelligence Committee report of 2020, is overlooked. And what that said, this is a bipartisan, you know, report, by the way, by Republicans and Democrats, was that the FSB controlled prostitution in Moscow, including in five-star hotels, and they had surveillance cameras in guest bedrooms, secret ones. So the point is this, is that there will be Trump tapes, that they will exist. And there'll be quite a lot of footage over the years, not just of him, but of other leaders as well. And the point is that Trump may even have forgotten precisely what he got up to in these many, many Russia trips, but Putin knows. And the key point is that Trump knows that Putin knows. And I think that there is definitely some leverage there. I mean, what we don't know is whether Trump went to bed early on these trips with a cup of herbal tea and a Russian novel, you know, War and Peace, Anna Karenina, whatever, or whether he had a slightly more exotic experience. But Putin knows, the archive doesn't forget. And I think that to some large degree explains Trump's submissiveness to Putin and his willingness to indulge Russia on the international stage.
0: Well, just in closing, Luke, I mean, at one point,

0: a few years back when Trump showed mild irritation with Putin. Putin had pictures of Melania, naked pictures of Melania published. And then Batrushev, his former national security advisor, went on Network One, state TV, and said that the American president should be aware of how many American presidents have been assassinated. I mean, how else are we supposed to interpret that?
1: I mean, the thing is, you know, the KGB, the Kremlin, it doesn't do subtle. I mean, it is not a subtle organization. Its threats are direct. You get the message. And what you say just reminds me of, at the press conference in Alaska, Putin recounted the first words he said to Trump when they met on the red carpet at Anchorage Airport, which were, "Good to see you alive." I mean, that is not a standard greeting from one head of state to another. I mean, I suppose you could say, well, there was an assassination attempt and so on, but this is a man who we know poisons his opponents, who believes in forced solutions, who is an adherent of the famous Stalin maxim that no man means no problem. And I'm not suggesting that Putin is plotting to kill Trump, because Trump is way too useful, his administration, to the Russians. But nothing wrong with menacing him and reminding him of what may have happened in the past.
0: Well, Luke Harding, I thank you very much for joining us, and I wish your book was published over here. But people, I'm sure, can find a way to get it. Can they?
1: They can, yeah. They can order it through the Guardian Bookshop, or they can order it from Amazon UK, or they can get their friends in Canada to buy it, where it's published next week.
0: And again, I've been speaking with Luke Harding, an award-winning journalist, writer, and foreign correspondent for The Guardian, served as their Moscow bureau chief before the Kremlin expelled him from the country in the first case of its kind since the Cold War. His books include Mafia State, How One Reporter Became an Enemy of the Brutal New Russia, and Collusion, How Russia Helped Trump Win the White House. And his latest book is Betrayal, Trump, Putin, and the New Age of Conquest. We're going to take a brief station break and back look into the macroeconomic roots of the collapse of the political center in the United States.

0: Welcome back. I'm Ian Masters, and this is Background Briefing, available 24/7 at backgroundbriefing.org. And joining us now is Thomas Ferguson, a professor emeritus of political science at the University of Massachusetts Boston and the research director at the Institute for New Economic Thinking. He's the author of Golden Rule, The Investment Theory of Part Competition and the Logic of Money-Driven Political Systems, and the co-author of a new report from the Institute for New Economic Thinking, The Macroeconomic Roots of the Collapse of the Political Center in the United States. Welcome to Background Briefing, Thomas Ferguson.
1: Thank you, Ian.
0: Well, thanks for joining us, Tom. And you argue in your new study that your analysis shows that the declining labor income share is not an artifact of the China shock or other sudden shifts after 2000, as recently claimed. It is caused by the neoliberal policy turn of the 1970s. So let's focus on that. My recollection of the 1970s, Tom, was that we had Richard Nixon in the presidency and then Gerald Ford, and then later in the 1970s, just for one term, Jimmy Carter. So who is responsible for the neoliberal shift?
1: Of course, can't impugn that memory. You've got it exactly right. If I may comment, of course, it's not just my paper, but my colleagues Sarvas Storm and Ji Chen. But yeah, I have to admit, it's sort of like being data to an Egyptian dynasty. I remember that period too, Ian. And I lived through it, and I was paying close attention even then, actually. I have not yet hit full Joe Biden, but I go back that far, and I remember the 73-74 recession and all of the discussions then about how that was the deepest recession since the end of World War II. And further, Paul Volcker's appointment under the Democratic president, Jimmy Carter, when he raised interest rates to the moon, actually to around 18% or so, that had a colossal long impact on labor markets. And so it's like when I saw Paul Krugman say the other week, well, this was a post-2000 story, or Mark Zandi at Moody's repeat that. He actually called it a Y2K phenomenon. The only thing I want to say is, I mean, these are not spring chickens either. They were all sentient. They should know better. I mean, look, after the Volcker shock, everything was different for the average American worker. When my colleagues and I looked into this, it was pretty easy to see what had happened. Folks were pointing to, there are several indexes of labor income share, and some of them take out by the Bureau of Economic Affairs and by the Bureau of Labor Statistics, and only one of them takes out proprietor's income. That's a classic mistake. It's actually more like a century ago. I mean, actually in the 20s and early 30s, Michelle Kaletsky and Joseph Steindl and others all pointed out, you know, take out the proprietor's income if you're trying to understand what's going to happen to labor. When you do that, you get the results we got in that paper. And, you know, no, you don't have to unlearn your history. The Paul Volcker had an enormous impact. I mean, since I do a lot of work in finance for many years, I've been listening to financiers toast Volcker for decades. And then to suddenly hear, well, none of that stuff really mattered. It was all post-2000. Come on, that's just silly. And our numbers, we put them up there. You can see it. No, it was a big turn. And we know what happened there, right? I mean, people got so nervous about inflation, they were willing to just not only fix inflation, but crush wages. And basically, the whole, what we show in this paper is that, you know, all these stories about how really, I mean, there's a lot of fairly popular ones about how Democrats were really good for workers and things like that. When you start to pull out the time series evidence, note the break in the neoliberal period, which you'd have to date from the 70s. It'll show in different series at different points, you know, 73, 74, 78. You can just look at the paper if you want to. There, What you find is that, the major party differences in macro policy go down to virtually nothing. And it's particularly crazy now, where it doesn't matter whether you have a Democrat or a Republican in office. The bulk of the population is losing its weight share, and the percentage, just under Democrats and Republicans alike, the percentage of the share of national income going to the, you pick the percent, top 1%, top 10%. We use various indices just like everybody else does. And our paper just keeps going steadily up. There's no big party difference here. This doesn't mean there's no differences between the parties, but you're not going to be able to find them in the economic response. It's going to have to be something else, abortion or policies on crime or something else. And the big point, of course, is that what's happened over the last 50 years or so is that the population as a whole is just losing ground. They are effectively, it's a truism to say they're, wages haven't kept up with productivity, but often the wages don't keep up with even past wages. Depends on what you look at and which share you take. But basically, the whole population is hurting, and that is the cause of the collapse of the political center. That's the argument we make. It's that when you can't, when nothing works, and you can't make ends meet, and you can't buy a house, and your ability to afford a higher education without debt, or just education without debt, and you're looking at decade after decade of cuts in especially education and a kind of neoliberalism everywhere, it's unbearable for people. So they're revolting. You've hit the point at which the pot, for large numbers of people, it's really unlivable. And they're voting not this time, not with their feet, but actually going to the ballot box in a large number of cases, as we are seeing in Democratic primaries. And now that's no secret. So,
0: Tom, you argue that the neoliberal policy turn in the 1970s, which prioritized inflation control over full employment, favored shareholders while discriminating against workers, promoted deregulation, insecure jobs over steady, stable employment, and brought permanent austerity to those dependent on social security and healthcare and many sectors of education. And the evidence is unmistakable since the abandonment of the New Deal framework in the 1970s. Macroeconomic outcomes have consistently deteriorated for most Americans, regardless of which party held the presidency. So let's start with Carter. Now, up until Reagan, at least Americans saved. We had a savings-based economy, but what Reagan did was bring in a credit-based economy where the banks and the credit card companies got borrowed money from the Fed at 2% and charged it back at 18.5%. And that gave people in the middle class and working Americans the illusion that their standard of living was being maintained, but it was being maintained on credit, and savings have all but disappeared. Is that right?
1: No, I don't think any of that's true, actually. I mean, look, the main political support that stuck with Carter, even in 1980, it's a point we make, but I've made it before in other works in much more detail, like in Right Turn, were investment bankers. And we know the names, Robert Rubin, Roger Altman, and of course the guy who worked closely with them in 1984, 88, 92, 96, and right on down even into 2020, which was Larry Summers. Now, I think this whole line of analysis is not real helpful. Now, what actually happened is that, very simply, the government turned massively anti-union. Now, I mean, look, it's just crazy. And you can see this, the steady drop of unionization. That's not a credit story. That's a government policy that permits, and it started, Reagan certainly was bad on that. And he started by, firing the air traffic controllers. But Carter was no, the Democratic presidents had long since stopped active support in unionization. And the Democrats from Carter on down, they would basically just sit there and talk about unions and then not do much. I mean, the great practitioner of this was Barack Obama, who just sat on his hands, and famously so, as the Midwestern states, you know, public sector workforces were decimated. And people would just ask him to do something. He wouldn't do anything, and he didn't. And earlier than that, the Democrats' policies on macro, you know, they basically tagged along. They wouldn't aggressively lead the charge in the way the Republicans did. But, I mean, look, I was talking to the Treasury in the 90s, and they were certainly not interested in helping American labor unions. I mean, they loved the strong dollar policy, which put pressure on American unions. I'd say, look, since this is a radio interview and it's only brief, we probably just better lay the credit story aside. That is, I think, I'm not denying that credit expanded a lot, though the guy who gave the credit card companies the really great deal, who helped put across in the Senate, was Joe Biden, back on the question on revising what you could attach.
0: But he's from Delaware, right?
1: Yes, he was from Delaware, yes. But
0: the home of the credit card.
1: Yeah, well, I mean, it was sort of a notorious story. I mean, so it's another time to sort of talk about the role of credit, but if credit was big all the way through, you know, there are folks talking to this day about the development of post-war credit as a consumption. I don't disagree with that. I mean, but when, you know, the big problem became when you started telling people that assets you were creating by piling big batches of to-be-paid credit bills were really safe assets, which was fundamentally what the story was in the financial crisis. And they weren't safe. And, you know, now, but that's, you know, that's another real discussion. Now, if we're trying to talk about labor share, the most important policy is for sure, I think, policy toward labor unions, and then the macro policies where you will not pay much attention to employment as an issue. And you're always trying to think of, look, there's a perpetual argument for raising rates of interest, and the Democrats, I have never forgotten a press conference I gave in 88, where it was actually, I was actually on a thing with Larry Summers, and you know, Summers, I'm not claiming anything I did was important. I was sort of brought in because somebody needed a representative for Dukakis to sort of cheer on the idea that there had to be something for the bulk of the workforce in it. But then I remember very well Summers going out of there because I followed him out. And I thought, let's see what he really tells the press. He said, look, we're not trying to make news. You know, the governor's not going to try to do a big jobs program or something like that. I mean, they were all Democratic presidents who got near power, spent their time trying to prove they were really friends of the bond market. And that directly reflected the ability of the investment houses and other large-scale businesses to in effect, take control of the Democratic National Committee. That was the topic of my old book, with George Rogers' Right Turn.
0: But so, Tom, let's go fast forward because we're running out of time. Let me quote your article from your report. What did grow markedly after 2020 was the percentage of wealth in the hands of America's most affluent citizens, largely driven by the Federal Reserve's quantitative easing policies at the onset of COVID and later the AI boom. This has led to a powerful K-shaped wealth effect on personal consumption expenditures. It is the spending by the super wealthy, albeit not as large as sometimes suggested in the financial press, that keeps the U.S. economy growing, helped by massive investments in AI data centers. And your study reviews other studies of this wealth effect in detail and sets out what we believe are defensible estimates. So quickly give us the bad news, because my sense is, I was just quoting Roosevelt's State of the Union back in January the 11th of 1944 in the middle of World War II, where he enunciated a new Bill of Rights, a second Bill of Rights, but he also warned about what he called rightist reactionaries that could bring about fascism like Trump and bring us back to the 1920s. Well, it looks as if we do are heading back to the 1920s with crypto being a massive scam and the AI bubble.
1: Well, okay, there's lots of things to pick up on in there. Our point in the paper was that when the Fed did its second big round of quantitative easing in COVID and put interest rates at zero, that led to a massive investment boom, with the Fed also helping out, just making any amount of money available to folks who already had money. When the AI boom came along, and it was already going, but it was running at a low rate, it then picked up. Well, the folks with cash who had made tons of money already had money around to do that. And the housing market boomed. That, it really did. And if you look at the Federal Reserve figures on wealth, and on that clearly put a great deal more money in the highest income, highest levels of income and wealth. Now, when we, Storm and I, made that argument starting in 23 and 24, people thought we were just out to lunch. Like, what? Now everybody accepts it. I can't follow Mark Zandi's claims. I forget, depending on whether you're talking the 1% or the 10%, they're outlandishly high. But there is a tremendous amount of consumption is now sustained. That's the argument we actually originated. And, you know, what tempered form of that, I think, is still exactly right. It's an enormous problem. Of course, when you see that kind of income and wealth concentrated, you've got a serious political problem. It blew right through the semi-populist coalition at one base, which was one part of the, you know, the props that supported Biden. I mean, he tried to bring in the progressives and then basically found that the high-tech folks in particular would not support him. And big question going forward in the Democratic Party is, what are you going to do about issues like, I think when you look at most people's polls, Medicare or medical care, health care, is almost the usual choice for, this is the biggest issue they have, but there are plenty of others. You know, the housing story, because people just can't afford houses unless you're very rich now. And of course, you have the looming threat of AI layoffs. It's just amazing to me the way the Democratic establishment can't focus on this problem anymore. They're putting out all kinds of things on healthcare. None of them add up to anything like Medicare for All, except Medicare for All. And, you know, they're not stepping up. Instead, we've got all kinds of divertissement.
0: Well, Tom, can you just give me in one sentence why the rich are getting richer and the poor are getting poorer?
1: Most everything in national policy now works for that end, be it labor policy, non-investment in people, in average humans, in you have a very large-scale support of the financial markets, you know, with the in a repo market that the Fed runs. You know, you can actually call a number if you really for the 24-hour repo. This is crazy stuff. You know, you're going to have to turn government policy to support ordinary people. And if you don't, this is not going to stop. And it's not going to change just by voting in a Democrat any more than it did, you know, under Biden. You know, part of our point in our paper was, you know, they tried in the early stages of the Biden presidency. They failed completely. I mean, people's real wages fell hugely. And it's just amazing to hear a big clack of the Democratic Party carrying on about how they were the most worker-friendly Democratic administration since Roosevelt. You know, that's just crazy. Just look at our graphs. We're really quite far removed from reality in a lot of the political arguments.
0: Well, Thomas Ferguson, I thank you very much for joining us here today.
1: Well, thank you, Ian.
0: We're going to take a brief station break and back discussing how more people across the ideological spectrum now feel that violence is a legitimate means of resolving political disputes.

0: Welcome back. I'm Ian Masters, and this is Background Briefing, available 24/7 at backgroundbriefing.org. And joining us now is Brian Levin, a criminologist, civil rights attorney, professor emeritus of criminal justice, and founder of the Center for the Study of Hate and Extremism at California State University, San Bernardino, where his work focuses on analyses of hate crimes, terrorism, and legal issues. Previously, Professor Levin served as the Associate Director of Legal Affairs at the Southern Poverty Law Center's Klan's Watch Militia Task Force in Montgomery, Alabama, and he's testified before Congress's Homeland Security Subcommittee on Counterterrorism and Intelligence, and he is the chair of the California Commission on the State of Hate, and he joins us speaking in his private capacity. Welcome to Background Briefing, Brian Levin.
1: Ian, thank you so much, and if I may, as the dad of a journalist, thank you for continuing to do what you do. It is so important. So thank you on behalf of all your listeners.
0: Well, thank you, Brian. And you're there in San Bernardino in the area where enormous amounts of huge warehouses have been erected. And it's a big part of the economy, but it's also an economy that is not keeping pace with the cost of living. So you have a lot of anxiety in your neighborhood out there. And in Ontario, back in April, a young man, an employee of the massive company, Kimberly Clark, he showed himself on Instagram, pulling out his lighter and holding up a roll of toilet paper. And he said to the camera, if you will, "You know, if you're not going to pay us enough to effing live or to afford to live, at least pay us enough not to do this." And then he sets this roll of toilet paper aflame and says, "All you had to do is pay us enough to live." And of course, eventually this entire huge warehouse covering, what, 6 or 10 blocks went up in flames, and there was $500 million of damage. So how does this resonate with the local community out in the San Bernardino Riverside area?
1: Well, you know, I think it resonates in the same way that it does nationally. And let me just give a little backgrounder for folks who aren't familiar with the Inland Empire. You know, it grew because of its geographic proximity to Los Angeles, and really to this day, from when the railroads first came out, all the way to this day, it is an incredibly important transportation and delivery hub for a variety of companies, ranging from Amazon to United Parcel Service and others. And many people don't know this, but San Bernardino itself has an airport that was primarily used for cargo, and that's separate from Ontario. So this is an area whose lifeblood has really relied upon being this transportation hub. And so I think on the one hand, folks don't like to see acts of violence and property destruction like this in their backyard. On the other hand, as we've seen throughout the United States and California, there continues to be an anti-corporatist, anti-institutionalist bent, particularly among younger folks. And one of the things that we just heard about at a recent meeting of the California Commission on the State of Hate, where a national expert, Colin Clark, spoke, there's really this franchisee, if you will, of extremism. And what we're seeing today is a lot being done by disenchanted loners. We saw that with respect to an explosion at a fertility clinic in Palm Springs. There was a plot just on New Year's to explode bombs at a variety of corporate targets. We saw Sam Altman's residence being targeted, Tesla charges being targeted. And I think part of this is, particularly among young people, what we're seeing is, if you look over the last 5 years, Pew did a study and showed that income is not keeping up with inflation. And obviously we saw that particularly during COVID. And particularly for young people who are working so hard, many of whom have, for instance, college degrees, they're not seeing the expectations and promise that they thought would occur in their lives. So, you know, this individual, for instance, he was getting sued for credit card debt. He was working 40 hours a week, but he just wasn't making ends meet. And as we see, home ownership being delayed for many people, many adults still living with their parents, this creates, I think, a societal angst. And as I've always said, extremism is a carnival mirror reflection of actual debates and grievances that are going on in the mainstream. And we're not going to see the end of this, in part because many of these grievances, and many of them are legitimate, have great swath across an unbridled internet where we have a decent percentage of Americans, I think something like 16%, saying sometimes violence is okay to resolve political disputes.
0: So the young man who set fire to the Kimberly-Clark warehouse back in April in Ontario that burned to ground, I said, at $500 million worth of product was destroyed, along with hundreds of millions of dollars damaged to the massive buildings themselves. He, in February of 2024, filed a suit against Prime Flight Aviation Services, alleging the company had failed to provide bill periods, breaks, and accurate wages. Now, that company, as it happens, owns the plane that just crashed at the Miami airport and killed five people and injured others. That's an example of how corporations today, like Amazon, they don't have anything in their name. So they're not liable. You know, these are contract employers, and that's what's happening in American capitalism, where, you know, you have gig workers who are called associates or independent contractors, like Uber drivers, which means that the company doesn't have to pay their Social Security, they don't have to pay any pensions, they have to provide health care. So that's a big part of the downsizing of the American workforce, particularly amongst young Americans.
1: Yes, and there's a juxtaposition with respect to younger people who have to change jobs more often relative to, for instance, their grandparents who were able to work at a company for years and years. And if I may, another thing that's coming into play is not only these corporate structures and the way that particularly younger people, but not just younger people, older people oftentimes have problems finding jobs or being kept in jobs because we are in also a period of extensive societal change with regard to productivity and with regard to how AI and robotics and other things are going to influence that. And one of the things that people are saying with regard, researchers are saying with regard to this recent expansion of AI, is that you are going to see not only blue collar jobs impacted, but white collar jobs as well. So I think part of this, and I think you hit it very well, is that not only do we have this increasing disparity between CEOs and their salaries and their protections and frontline workers, but also the whole way that employment is conceptualized. It used to be something where people would study for something or apprentice and get a job that they would have some longevity with, but also where they'd be able to make ends meet. And most recently, if you look at these latest elections, affordability is pretty much among the top factors. So this is an example where we have an individual who just wasn't making ends meet and lashed out against various tentacles of a system which he allegedly perceived as oppressive.
0: And it barely made a dent in Kimberly-Clark. They reported $2.7 billion in net sales in North America this year. And apparently in that quarter, their net sales only went down 1.2%. So the arsonist certainly did not win, if that's the way to put it. But his lawyers are arguing that the allegations against him in this case involve violence against toilet paper, that nobody was actually hurt. And his attorneys, since he's still in jail and he lost his first round, his attorneys are now taking the case to the Court of Appeals, arguing that the harm was exclusively financial and the only target was corporate profit. Do you think that's going to work, Brian?
1: No. Generally, arson is considered a crime of violence. And in many places, actually, if death had resulted in various jurisdictions, that's considered murder, even if not intended. So that's going to be kind of a long Hail Mary argument. I don't think the Court of Appeals is going to buy it, particularly because 18 people were evacuated. And as one knows, fires in the Inland Empire, wow, you know, the cinders can go anywhere. So there could have been other ways, for instance, that he could have debilitated the company, such as, for instance, a cyber hack or something. I think that would have made a better defense. But look, this is just at the bail stage. So I think that they might be very well less likely to use that argument later on. Why? Because while you in jury voir dire, where you're selecting jurors, you do get to question them. But boy, I wouldn't want to play with that kind of, if I may, incendiary device during a trial. You really want to keep things as simple as possible. But certainly to the extent that he's going to be facing potentially long sentences, anything that could soften a juror to find him more of a Robin Hood character would probably be beneficial. As long as, you know, the Inland Empire is a very rich and diverse area, and it's larger than many states, and you really don't want to run the risk of alienating the very jurors that will be determining your client's fate.
0: So just in closing, so you don't argue against capitalism, even though essentially that is the best argument that the defendant has.
1: I think you certainly can make arguments about inequity and unfairness and his personal background. But at the end of the day, the elements that will need to be proven do not have a detour or an exit based on the fact that you have political motive for violence. What I think they might want to do is just try and cast him more as a sympathetic figure more than a violent one. But it's going to be an uphill battle.
0: Well, I thank you very much for joining us here today, Brian Levin.
1: Thank you so much, Ian. Anytime.
0: And this has been Background Briefing. I'm Ian Masters, and I'd like to thank producers Graham Fitzgibbon and Asher Price. And if you've missed any of today's program and would like to explore our vast archives, you can visit us at backgroundbriefing.org, where we'll include extended interviews searchable by topic and have made it easy for you to sign up for the daily email updates that provide links to resources, articles, and books discussed on the program. 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
7: The Christian story is very helpful for Zionists because the Jewish Bible mostly focuses on the history. And the Christian Bible includes that, but then adds a story based on the future. Christian Zionists are in a codependent relationship with Jews. They believe it's their job to save the Jews and have built much of their identity around this purpose. End time prophecies were being fulfilled. God had performed another miracle. How could such a tiny new nation win the battle against the surrounding Goliath? It must have been divine intervention.
1: That's Veronica Sherman, and this is Alternative Radio. I'm David Barsamyan. This edition of AR features Veronica Sherman on Christian Zionism. In 1878, William Blackstone published a book titled Jesus is Coming. The best-selling work popularized the idea held by some Christians that God had given the land of Israel to the Jewish people. In the 19th and 20th centuries, in the United States, Britain, and elsewhere, Christian Zionism was gaining followers. This conviction, often taken from an evangelical perspective, draws on the belief that millennia ago, God promised the land to the Jews, who would rule it until the return of Jesus to Jerusalem for the rapture. Christians will be saved upon Christ's return, while non-Christians who do not convert will face damnation. It's estimated today that Christian Zionists number in the tens of millions. They exercise considerable political influence. Our guest today is Veronica Sherman. She was born in Sweden and raised in Israel. She served in the Israeli Air Force. In 1995, she moved to Australia, where she writes and lectures. Her memoirs are Happily Made and Happily Never After. She spoke in Melbourne, Australia in late June 2026. And now, Veronica Sherman.
7: I had prepared a very considerate 45-minute talk for this evening. All was going to plan until 7 o'clock on Friday evening when I received an urgent message. Kathleen Syme Library just cancelled our event. So before I start my prepared seminar about Christian Zionism, I feel it's necessary to address the current situation. I'm sure you'll be able to see how it confirms what I'll be sharing later. If liberty means anything at all, it means the right to tell people what they do not want to hear. This line was originally written in 1945 as part of George Orwell's preface to Animal Farm, titled The Freedom of the Press. We are gathered here this evening in Coburg because our venue at Kathleen Syme Library in Carlton was canceled by the City of Melbourne Council. The reason provided was a significant escalation in community concern, including matters raised with councillors and senior management. They followed with, "We acknowledge that 5 seminars in the series have already proceeded without incident and recognize the effort invested. However, circumstances have changed with increased risk to the safe and orderly use of the facility, including potential protest activity and heightened community tensions." This was written in an email to our Anti-Zionism Australia team sent after business hours on a Friday evening. It's important to highlight that the cancellation took place in the same week that APRA, Australian Health Practitioners Regulation Agency, as well as the Group of Eight, a coalition of Australia's leading research-intensive universities, have both adopted the controversial IRA definition of anti-Semitism, being pushed by Gillian Siegel and the Australian Zionist lobby. Feel free to boo. It is shocking. Democracy in Australia is under attack, which is creating an environment of fear and a suppression of free speech. So my question to Melbourne City Council and the Victorian government is, where's my security? And where's my democratic right to free speech? I believe that the Melbourne City Council cancelled this event for these reasons. One, they have been bullied by the Zionist members of the community to shut down this event, which would make the council undemocratic. Two, they fear accusations of being anti-Semitic by the Zionist community, which would make them cowards. The Zionists created a red herring falsely claiming that our seminar is unsafe. The truth of the matter is, the Zionists are scared. They know they're losing the battle. This genocide is exposing the truth about Zionism, and their only shield is hiding behind mostly manufactured threats of anti-Semitism. In fact, Zionism desperately needs anti-Semitism in order to survive, which is why the Zionists need to spin any commentary opposing the genocide as anti-Semitic. Most of our political and organizational leaders would know this, yet they are forced into silence. If this doesn't terrify you, you're not paying attention. Israel has played a role in Australian politics for decades, thanks to Zionists. I'm going to end with quoting the brilliant UN Special Rapporteur, Francesca Albanese. We warned you, the wholesale destruction of Gaza was not an exception. It was a blueprint to crush anyone who opposes the plutocratic imperialism embodied by the US, Israel, and their global allies. Okay. What a relief it is to see so many people come along to listen and to learn. I'm Veronica, and unlike all the previous presenters to these Zionism 101 seminars, I don't have a doctorate. What I do have, though, is lived experience, way too much lived experience. And until I put my hand up to present this seminar, I had not studied Christian Zionism as a topic. In fact, in the past 12 years, I have done my best to scrub my brain as much as possible to remove this cultish way of thinking. So yeah, it's been a bit of a wild ride, immersing myself in the topic and discovering that I am bizarrely connected to this dangerous and toxic realm that most people are unaware of. Which puts me in a really unique position to expose the truth about Christian Zionism. And I feel it's important for me to explain that my communication style is very informal and playful, but please, don't allow that to distract you from the seriousness of this subject. When we speak about Zionism, it's quite obvious that there isn't an accepted universal definition, which is why we come across people who are literally standing in a pro-Israel rally waving an Israeli flag and saying, I'm not a Zionist. The analogy I like to use the most when it comes to Zionism is the one about the five blind men who are asked to describe an elephant. Each one, depending on which part of the elephant he has encountered, will describe something completely different to the other. For example, the blind man who's touching the leg of an elephant will describe an elephant as solid and strong. Meanwhile, the blind man touching the elephant's ear will describe the elephant as light and floppy. So for those of us who are aware of the horrors that Israel is committing, we rightly describe the elephant of Zionism as dangerous and destructive. Meanwhile, for Christian Zionists, they mostly appreciate the symbolism of the elephant. They will have photos and carvings and sing heartfelt songs about the elephant, and choose to be blissfully unaware that the elephant is trampling families to death right here, right now. I hope by the end of this seminar, you will understand more about Christian Zionism and just what a huge role it has played in creating the genocide we are now witnessing. And it's important to add that there is, in fact, no such thing as Christian Zionism. Zionism is Zionism. It does not belong to any religion specifically. Zionism is embraced by people from all around the globe, Jews, Christians, atheists, and yes, even Muslims and Arabs, because they feel as if there is a reward involved, either spiritually or financially, which is why Zionism is so enticing and dangerous. So this is my plan for this evening. I'm going to do five things. Firstly, I'm going to give you a small glimpse into my background so that you understand how I gain this information and experience. I'll make it quick. Secondly, I'm going to explain some of the British history of Christian Zionism, which interestingly sets the scene and prepares the soil for Jewish Zionism to grow. What I will be sharing happened before Herzl and his Der Judenstaat manifesto in 1896. Thirdly, I'm going to share about North American Christian Zionism, which I think some of you will be familiar with. It's definitely more current, and we can see how it strongly impacts the decisions that political and religious leaders are making in the here and now. What you might not be aware of is how Christian Zionism shaped an Australian Prime Minister, which has had huge impact globally. So I'll share about that as well. Fourthly, I'm going to share an example of how Netanyahu makes sure to keep the Christian Zionists in his bed. He knows that without their help, the elephant won't survive. In fact, I believe it's Christians who feed the elephant. And then fifthly, I want to share a very sad story followed by a vision of a Zionist-free future and what that can look and feel like. And I need to give a trigger warning to those of you who still believe that the Bible is God's divine word and can be used as proof for truth. You will be offended at what I say tonight. Part one. My background. I was born in Sweden in 1974. My father, who's buried in Jerusalem and is probably rolling in his grave right now, was raised in a Jewish family in Brooklyn, New York. His grandparents worked in the synagogue, and it was expected of him to follow the Jewish faith. He described his early years as oppressive and would often talk about how much he hated religion. He left the U.S. in 1968, because he was terrified of being drafted into the army. He was a 24-year-old guitar-playing hippie. Not long after arriving in Sweden, he fell in love with my mother, and the two of them set out to find the truth, mostly through drugs. But in 1972, my parents became born-again Christians. So by the time I arrived in 1974, they were well and truly established in their fundamentalist Christian views. My childhood was shaped by fear of hell, the fear of the devil, the fear of Russian submarines, that apparently I just needed to ask for the blood of Jesus to cover and my nightmares would go away. In 1984, my dad met a traveling Christian Zionist minister from the UK. Derek Prince was thrilled to find a Jew who believed in Jesus. I think it's the equivalent of finding the rarest Pokemon. He explained to my dad that a Jew that has accepted Jesus as the Messiah is in fact a completed Jew and has fulfilled biblical prophecy. I'm sure this was a rather exciting glow up for my dad, who was the father of six children and worked in a factory. According to Derek, it was God's command for Jews to return to their homeland. In fact, it was my father's birthright to move to Israel to fulfill biblical prophecy of the Jews returning home. Derek was so invested in having my dad fulfill prophecy that he paid for him to fly to the Holy Land to see for himself that this was God's plan. 6 months later, July 10th, 1985, we caught a ferry from Sweden to Denmark, got on a plane, and life as I knew it completely vanished. I still remember everyone clapping as we landed in Tel Aviv. There were passengers who fell to the ground and kissed the tarmac. There was a rabbi that greeted us and completed our paperwork for immigration, which is called making aliyah. Aliyah means ascent, going up. Some will say it's because Israel's on a higher level than other countries. However, I was told that it meant going up to the hills of Jerusalem, like we were instructed to in the Psalms from the Bible. The rabbi deemed all of us children Jewish, despite my mother not being Jewish. If I had a dollar for everyone who has told me I'm not Jewish, I'd be very, very rich. Biblically, lineage is through the father. So maybe the rabbi was going by the Bible instead of by rabbinic Judaism, which is matriarchal. I was told that this was because of Jewish women being raped by goyim, and it meant that their children could remain within the community. Since then, I've also been told that it was changed to encourage Jewish men to only marry Jewish women and not to be tempted to marry outside the community. Who knows? Either way, I have an Israeli ID card that says I'm Jewish, and it's still pissing Zionists off 41 years later, so that's a win. We spent the first 2 years living in an absorption center in the hills outside of Jerusalem. This was fully paid for by the government. Our neighbors were mostly Ethiopian and Russian Jews, and I describe it in my book as a flat version of the Tower of Babel. My parents had to go to Hebrew classes, and our 6 kids were sent to Hebrew school and kindergarten to assimilate. After working in a factory for over 2 years, my father became the manager of a bookstore in the old city of Jerusalem. This was no regular bookstore. It was part of Christ Church, the oldest Anglican church in the Holy Land. It was built in 1849 by the first Anglican bishop in Palestine, who, interestingly enough, was a German-born Jew. Thanks to my dad working there, and with the help of a Christian Zionist organization back in Sweden, I received a full scholarship to an international school. This was no regular international school. It was, in fact, also built by the Anglicans as part of their Church's Ministry Among Jewish People, CMJ, in 1847. I mention both of these places because they'll feature later on in the talk. I spent 10 years living in Jerusalem. On reflection, every house my family rented, except for one, was an Arab house. Not once did I question why they were called that. The last 2 years, from age 18 to 20, I served in the IDF. This was compulsory service. But because I had foreign citizenships, I could have chosen to leave and not serve. So I definitely deliberately chose to join the army, very much believing that serving God meant serving Israel.

is with a man named John Nelson Darby. He was conveniently born in the year 1800 in England. He was a Bible teacher who came up with the concept of dispensationalism. This is where human history is divided up into different eras, and the Bible is interpreted literally. He focused on the Old Testament, which is the Jewish Bible. He especially loved prophecies. Darby believed that the final era of history would end with Jesus returning. In order for Jesus to return, the Jewish people needed to be in the Holy Land, and the third temple would be built. Darby named this era the End Times. All this would take place thanks to a final war called Armageddon, Har Megiddo, Mount Megiddo in northern Palestine. Peace was not the goal. In fact, peace delays the timeline for Jesus to return. The person who really popularized Darby's teaching was a man named C.I. Schofield. He was an American, former Confederate soldier, Yale-trained lawyer, and a theologian. Schofield was born in 1843. In 1909, he added study notes to the Bible based on Darby's fringe ideas and published the Schofield Study Bible through Oxford University Press. The study notes in the margins on each page meant that everyday Christians with a special interest in the Bible could now say that they had done their own research when mansplaining a biblical topic. The study notes introduced millions of readers to the concept of the rapture, where Christians will be taken up into the sky when Jesus returns. But more importantly, in our context, Schofield popularized the idea that God had made unconditional promises to the Jewish people, which required Christians to support the establishment of a Jewish state. The key verse they use is Genesis 12:3. I will bless them that bless thee, and curse him that curse thee. And in thee shall all families of the earth be blessed. I.e., nations that bless Israel will be blessed, and nations that curse Israel will be cursed. It's crazy how much this verse still impacts world leaders who don't understand that the Israel that is mentioned in the Bible is not the modern-day state of Israel. Oxford University Press has sold more Schofield Bibles than any other book. If you Google Christian Zionism, you will read about Darby and Schofield, but the person you'll need to dig for is William Hechler. William Hechler was an Anglican priest that was born in 1845 to a British mother and a German father. His father was a Judeophile, someone with Jews as their special interest. Hechler followed his father's passion, and in 1884 he wrote his own treatise, The Restoration of the Jews to Palestine. His lifelong dream was to become the Anglican bishop at Christchurch in the old city of Jerusalem, where a few decades later my dad would have his bookshop. Unfortunately, Hechler's dream job never materialized. However, he did secure an appointment as the chaplain of the British Embassy in Vienna. During that time, Hechler collected maps of Palestine and had floor-to-ceiling shelves full of only Bibles, and even constructed a scale model of the Jewish temple. He was obsessed with biblical timelines where he claimed to predict prophecies being fulfilled. Apparently, he predicted that in 1897, a major event would occur that would lead to the restoration of the Jews. The story goes that in March 1896, Hechler was perusing the bookstalls in Vienna when he happened upon the book Der Judenstaat, authored by no other than Theodor Herzl. The book had been published only a few weeks earlier. If you're not familiar with who Theodor Herzl is, it's worth looking him up. Herzl was born in Hungary in 1860. He's considered the father of Zionism. He formed the Zionist organization, which is now called the World Zionist Organization. It's important to know that Herzl was a staunch atheist. He is credited for being the visionary of the State of Israel. His book, that Hechler apparently stumbled across at the bookstalls in Vienna, Der Judenstaat, was a 70-page pamphlet in which he elaborated his visions of a Jewish homeland, which, interestingly enough, was initially rejected by the Jewish community, and eventually a Christian agreed to publish it. Not long after Hechler read Herzl's pamphlet, the two men organized to meet. According to Hechler, the plan for the Jews to return to Palestine was biblical, while according to Herzl, the plan was political. Thing was,

0: proposal had no international legitimacy and needed Hechler's help. Hechler, as the chaplain of the British Embassy in Vienna, could give Herzl an audience with the Grand Duke of Germany. Guess where Herzl and Hechler traveled to meet with the Kaiser, the Grand Duke of Germany? Jerusalem. Because the Kaiser was there on a pilgrimage and to dedicate the new Lutheran church. Frederick I, the Grand Duke, was very impressed by Hechler's biblical end time predictions. And coupled with Herzl's pragmatic solution to the Jewish problem by sending the Jews to live in Palestine, the Grand Duke became a lifelong advocate of Herzl and the Zionist cause. This is a total side note, but you might find it interesting. While in Jerusalem, the German Kaiser also laid the cornerstone for the German Victoria Augusta Hospital on the Mount of Olives. My personal connection to that hospital is that they have a whole floor dedicated to pilgrims who are struck with Jerusalem syndrome. These are the overseas visitors who come to the Holy Land and have a unique cluster of religiously themed mental phenomenon and acute psychotic episodes triggered by visiting the holy city of Jerusalem. It typically affects tourists or pilgrims who suddenly believe that they are biblical figures. For example, Jesus, the Virgin Mary, or King David, and are on an urgent divine mission. When I attempted to move back home to Jerusalem in 2001, after living in Australia for 6 years, I had my husband and two young children with me. Not long after arriving, I started seeing some warning signs that my Aussie husband might become one of those overseas visitors who succumbed to Jerusalem syndrome. I had seen enough cases while living there and knew about the German hospital that cared for these biblical characters. It terrified me to think that my husband might have had to be admitted, and I quickly booked flights back to Adelaide. Anyways, Hechler's role in helping Herzl gain an international following has mostly faded into oblivion. I'm assuming to erase the Christian connection. However, it's important we know that Hechler attended 5 Zionist congresses as Herzl's aide and friend and was at Herzl's bedside just before he died. I'm highlighting Hechler's story because I believe it's important to understand that Herzl needed a Christian to help get his political idea wings. As humans, we're much more drawn in by storytelling than by someone throwing political ideas at us. The Christian story is very helpful for Zionists because the Jewish Bible mostly focuses on the history, and the Christian Bible includes that, but then adds a story based on the future. This is exactly what the atheist Herzl needed to convince the masses of his plan. Attaching a religious narrative to his political agenda was genius. Part 3, Christian Zionism in North America and Australia. Christian Zionists are in a codependent relationship with Jews. They believe it's their job to save the Jews and have built much of their identity around this purpose. But how did that become such a widespread and accepted phenomenon? I can actually pinpoint the moment. It's an image that will be familiar to many of you. This is a famous photo of the Six-Day War. The heroic Israeli soldiers praying at the Western Wall, the remnant of the Temple Wall. Proof that the end time prophecies were being fulfilled. God had performed another miracle, a modern day version of the parting of the Red Sea. How could such a tiny new nation win the battle against the surrounding Goliath? It must have been divine intervention. Only 3 years after the Six-Day War, an opportunistic evangelical writer and TV host published a book that would take the world by storm. Hal Lindsey's The Late Great Planet Earth sold 35 million copies, and in the process, transformed biblical narrative into policy that still impacts US politics. Lindsey's book provided an intoxicating view of biblical prophecies and applied them to contemporary geopolitical events. Thanks to his book, millions of Christians looked at the Bible as well as news through Zionist goggles. And most importantly, Christian Zionists felt as if they were personally part of the action. It's hard to explain just how powerful this is. But maybe think about your friends who are obsessed with, you know, Lord of the Rings or Star Wars. And imagine them being invited to live in that realm and have an impact on what happens in the sequel. It's intoxicating. The term spiritual warfare is critical in understanding this realm. According to Google, spiritual warfare is a Christian theological concept referring to ongoing struggle between good and evil, specifically the battle against demonic entities that influence human affairs. It is waged primarily through prayer, faith, and reading scriptures. And this oversimplified mindset of good versus evil has been transferred to Israel and its enemies. So while the Christian Zionists can participate in spiritual warfare and win the battle over evil through prayer and cursing demons, the Israeli soldiers are in their earthly realm, acting this out by defeating evil with their machine guns and tanks. Only the Bible is used as a reference point, not international law or humanitarian values. And with those Zionist goggles firmly attached, you don't see families being slaughtered in Gaza. You only see good defeating evil, because anyone attacking Israel will be cursed. It's mind-numbing and impossible to understand with a rational mind.
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0: I think it's important to add that the whole focus of Hal Lindsey's book was that the countdown to Jesus returning had started. Russia, oil crises, Cold War tensions, this was all proof that Jesus would be back any day now, which had a huge impact on something that I don't feel is talked about enough in this context, climate change. Why care about the environment if Jesus is probably returning before Christmas? Our focus needs to be on financing the battle between good and evil. There's absolutely no need to think long term when it comes to the planet. It's going to be destroyed anyways. There's a lot of money to be made by scaring people with eternal damnation. Tim LaHaye followed in Hal Lindsey's footsteps and published a book series called Left Behind. 65 million copies were sold and pushed ideas like the Antichrist leading the United Nations. And as a result, Americans took on a new interest in politics because they believed that they themselves could speed up Jesus' returning. There's so much I could say, but I'll end this segment about the U.S. highlighting something really important. As much as Christian Zionists claim to love the Jews and Jesus was Jewish, etc., etc., if you actually read the fine print of the end times theology, it doesn't look very good for the Jewish people. Because unless they accept Jesus as their Messiah, like the Christians have, they too will be killed. Apparently, two-thirds of us. This minor detail often gets skimmed over. Christian and Jewish Zionists are currently too busy using each other and focusing on their hatred of Muslims and Arabs, so much so that Christian Zionists have completely overlooked the fact that they actually have more in common with Muslims than with Jews. Because at least Muslims respect Jesus and see him as a prophet, while to Jews, he was a lunatic with a Messiah complex and someone that they openly mock. Another fun fact is that most Christian Zionists have created a version of Israel in their head that doesn't exist. They imagine Israel looking a bit like a giant kibbutz, but where God dwells in amongst the community, Israelis are seen as partially divine, that is, until Christians meet their first Israeli. I used to love shocking American Christians with telling them that when I served in the army, I could have 3 free abortions if I needed. I would literally see their brains imploding at this very secular version of Israel contaminating their illusion. Okay, now it's Australia's turn to be under the magnifying glass. I'm going to talk about Bob Hawke. Surprise? Oh. Okay, who here knows much about Bob Hawke? Okay. Do you know about his Christian Zionist upbringing?
2: No.
0: Neither did I. Okay, so Bob Hawke is most famous for serving as Australia's Prime Minister from 1983 to 1991, making him the longest-serving Labor Prime Minister in Australian history. He is widely celebrated for his larrikin charm, sweeping economic reforms and landmark social policies, and his impressive ability to skull a beer. What doesn't get as much of a mention is that Holt grew up in a religious home with a father who was a Congregationalist minister who also happened to be a Christian Zionist. Bob was very active in the church as a teenager until he participated in the World Christian Youth Congress in India when he was 23 years old. He then stepped away from the church, but similarly to me, stepping away from the church doesn't necessarily mean that you step away from Zionism. Even before becoming the prime minister, Hawke had a very close friendships with key Zionists. The most notable one was Golda Meir, the prime minister of Israel, who he met in 1971 while visiting Israel when he was president of the Australian Council of Trade Unions. It was Meir who famously urged him to advocate for Soviet Jews, an issue that became a lifelong crusade for Hawke. He played a crucial behind-the-scenes diplomatic role in this mass exodus. Hawke's tireless international lobbying alongside Izzy Liebler was pivotal in forcing the Soviet Union to open its borders, enabling hundreds of thousands of Jews to eventually settle in Israel. The same Russian immigrants that were my neighbors in the absorption center in 1985. It's helpful to know that during these years, Bob Hawke had a very close friendship, aka bromance, with Izzy Liebler. It wasn't just a political alliance. So who was Izzy Liebler? Liebler served as president of the Executive Council of Australian Jewry, as well as the chairman of the governing board of the World Jewish Congress. And interestingly enough, Izzy Liebler had a younger brother called Mark, who is still alive and well. Mark Liebler also formed a close decades-long connection with Bob Hawke. Their relationship built in the 1980s bridged trade unionism with the Australian Jewish lobby, fundamentally shaping Australian politics and international relations regarding the Middle East. Where have we heard the name Mark Liebler before? Do you remember how in 2010, Rudd's government expelled an Israeli diplomat after the Australian Federal Police discovered forged Australian passports that were used by Mossad agents for an assassination in Dubai? Well, the then Prime Minister, Kevin Rudd, alleged that Mark Liebler and the pro-Israel lobby were infuriated by his tough stance on the passport issue and conspired with Julia Gillard to plot his prime ministerial downfall. 21 days after Mark Liebler met with Kevin Rudd, Julia Gillard became prime minister. I'll let you connect those dots yourself. Another legacy that Hawke left behind is how he directly impacted a UN resolution. You might not be aware that back in 1975, 51 years ago, the UN adopted the resolution that Zionism is a form of racism and racial discrimination. Amazing. But then, in 1986, under Prime Minister Bob Hawke, Australia became the first country in the world to unanimously pass a parliamentary motion condemning the 3379 resolution. Hawke's government then spearheaded a diplomatic campaign that led to the UN rescinding the resolution in 1991. Crazy. Imagine how many lives could have been saved if Zionism had been restrained for the past 50 years. Hawke's Zionistic views eased off in his later years, but it's important that we don't let that distract us from the damage he caused over a few decades, and that still plays out today. And you should probably know that in Israel, there is a forest that was planted by the Jewish National Fund to cover destroyed Palestinian villages, to hide evidence of their existence, that is named in honor of Bob Hawke. That's a lot to take in. Are you guys still with me?
2: Yes.
0: Okay, we are now at point number four. How does Netanyahu keep Christians in bed with him? Christians donate an estimated $350 to $450 million to Israel every year, primarily driven by evangelical Christian Zionists. So it's super important to keep the Christians happy. But how do you do that while committing a genocide? It's easy. All you need to do is cloak your slaughter with biblical symbolism and language and the occasional Bible reference taken out of context, and Christians will dig their heads deeper into the sand while the Mediterranean Sea fills with blood. I'm going to give you three examples. The first is through social media. The organization that donates the most money is the International Fellowship of Christians and Jews, IFCJ. Yael Eckstein, who is the daughter of the founder, has perfected her Instagram account to keep her Christian audience happy. Yael is a religious Jew, but doesn't shy away from sharing lots of posts where she's seen with TV evangelists praying for her or meeting with Christian leaders. She makes Zionism look wholesome and loving by sharing heartfelt posts about her life in the Holy Land. And most importantly, Yael shares stories. And as I mentioned earlier, stories are much more powerful than political ideas. So she skillfully weaves her apartheid ideologies into her Instagram quilt. That looks oh so wholesome and innocent, and the Christians lap it up and keep sending their money, reminding themselves that God will bless whoever blesses Israel. The second example that I'm pulling from a giant pile of Hasbara, Israeli propaganda, is a conference that Israel hosted late last year for over 1,000 pastors and Christian influencers from the U.S. A childhood friend was one of these chosen pastors. They spent a week in the Holy Land being anointed with holy propaganda to help prepare them fight for an ideological war. Their week in the Holy Land included activities like praying at the Western Wall and being taken on tour of Yad Vashem, the Holocaust Museum, without a single mention of the current Holocaust they are actively supporting. They were also taken to the Nova Festival site by the Gaza border, which has become a bit of a circus. It includes having virtual reality goggles put on. And for the next few moments, you get to experience what it was like being shot at on October 7th. Again, absolutely no mention of the genocide that at that point had been happening for over 2 years. Netanyahu himself met with these pastors and told them that they are now ambassadors for Israel, and it's their mission to return to their churches to remind their congregation to combat anti-Semitism and to keep praying for Israel. The pulpit must speak louder than the global propaganda. Now, this was only the practice run, because in 2026, the goal is to reach 1 million pastors. Now, the third example, it's a bit longer, but I want to show you the hidden symbolism that takes place, that sends a signal to Christian Zionists that Israel is participating in a holy war and fulfilling biblical prophecy to justify murdering innocent lives. The most obvious example only happened earlier this year. Leading up to the U.S. attacking Iran, I noticed that there was an excessive amount of religious language being used on social media. I started taking screenshots as proof that I wasn't imagining it. It didn't take me long to realize that it was very likely that the attack would deliberately coincide with the Jewish festival Purim. Purim celebrates the story of Queen Esther and how, thanks to her bravery, the Jewish people were saved while living in exile in Persia, instead of being genocided by the evil royal official Haman. This year, Purim started on Monday, March 2nd. So in the weeks leading up, I was bracing myself for the missiles to begin then. Much to my surprise, the first missile was launched on Saturday, February 28th at 10 a.m. Tehran time, 2 days before Purim. I think we're all aware that only 20 minutes later, a school was targeted. And horrifically, 170 civilians were killed, mostly children aged 6 to 12. As I was trying to absorb the news of the war crime that had just taken place, I started Googling, because I vaguely remembered something about the Bible passage that is read out the Sabbath before Purim. Sure enough, at exactly the same time as the first missile was launched by Israel's bitch, aka the U.S. Army, the rabbis in the Holy Land were reading out the passage from the Bible about Amalek. This passage commands the Jewish people to remember what the nation of Amalek did to them upon leaving Egypt, and to eventually obliterate their memory. This portion of the Bible is read immediately before Purim because Haman, the villain in the story, was a direct descendant of Amalek. Now, where have we heard the name Amalek before? On October 28, 2023, 21 days after October 7th, Netanyahu spoke to the Zionist nation. This will be a victory of good over evil, of light over darkness, of life over death. In this war, we will stand steadfast, more united than ever, certain in the justice of our cause. This is the mission of our lives. This is also the mission of my life. He then directly quoted Deuteronomy 25:17. Remember what Amalekites did to you. We remember and we fight. Amalek is also mentioned in 1 Samuel 15:3. Now go and smite Amalek and utterly destroy all that they have and spare them not, but slay both man and woman, infant and suckling, ox and sheep, camel and ass. By synchronizing the timing of the attack on Iran to coincide with the story of Amalek, Netanyahu was very cleverly signaling to his evangelical Christian supporters that this is a holy war and he's fulfilling biblical prophecy. This is exactly what the Christian Zionists get off on. That's the end of that segment, and just one more to go. So part five, a heartbreaking story, and then let's imagine together what a Zionist-free Palestine can look and feel like. For the past few months, we have come together every couple of Sundays to expose the truth about Zionism. And I really want to encourage you to look at the Anti-Zionism Australia YouTube page and watch the previous seminars. You will learn a lot about the history of Zionism. But it would be remiss of me to finish our series without painting a picture for a future that is free of Zionism. But before I do that, I want to share a short story from Gaza with you. Because as I said before, stories are more powerful than political statements. There are, of course, thousands and thousands of stories that I could have picked from. But I'm choosing this one because the woman I want to talk about is a friend of friends of mine. And in some ways, her story is symbolic of the Palestinian people. Except I'm going to add something to the ending that will hopefully paint a positive picture for the future in the midst of the despair. Ilan Farah was an 84-year-old firecracker of a woman. She was born in Gaza in 1939. 9 years before the Nakba, which makes her older than the state of Israel. Her father was the beloved Palestinian poet Hanna Dada Farah, and her family's roots grew deeply into Gaza for many centuries. Ilham was the first music teacher in Gaza and taught hundreds of students how to play instruments and to love music. Farah means joy, and Ilham Farah was known for her red hair, big hat, and her giant smile that matched her giant spirit. My friends describe her as their second mother, who gave them a sense of home and safety when they lived in Gaza as missionary kids in the 80s. Everyone loved Ilham, and nobody could tell her what to do. In November 2023, Ilham was sheltering with hundreds of Palestinians in the Holy Family Church in Gaza City. Christians, Muslims, it didn't matter. The church took them in to keep them safe. I've heard different reasons. Some say that Ilham wanted to go home to collect winter clothes for those sheltering. Others say she was going home to collect food. Even back then, in November 2023, the people in Gaza were already hungry. We will never know exactly why. But on Sunday, November 12th, 2023, Ilham organized for a driver to collect her from her church after sneaking out without telling anyone. Once they got closer to her home, the driver said he couldn't take her any further because it was too dangerous. Ilham, being Ilham, decided to walk the rest of the way. Around the corner from her home, an Israeli sniper aimed at his target and shot 84-year-old Ilham below her knee, and she collapsed on the hard ground. Ilham had her mobile phone with her and called her relatives, who were back at the church unaware of her daring escape. They immediately contacted the Red Cross. And just like what happened with little Hind Rajab, who was trapped in a car for hours with her dead relatives, the Red Cross was not given clearance by the Israeli army to dispatch an ambulance. So her relatives called neighbors to help. And despite seeing her bleeding on the street below and hearing her screams for help, there was nothing that they could do because of the snipers aiming their machine guns at anyone who would attempt to help. Elam was bleeding to death, but was strong enough to call her family who lived in Canada to say goodbye, as well as her priest back at the church, asking him to do the prayer for death. Elam remained on the ground all through the night, still breathing, but with a pool of blood slowly expanding around her. The next morning, the Israeli army, knowing full well that Elam was still alive, came down her street in a giant tank and crushed Elam to death. I'm no longer religious, but when we talk about death, religious imagery can help soothe the pain. So I want to end my talk with painting a picture of the New Jerusalem that Elam would have prayed for as a descendant of the ancient first Christians in Palestine, and that she deserved to experience in her lifetime. This New Jerusalem will have Palestine as its cornerstone. The mountains and the hills will break out in song as the Palestinian diaspora returns to their homeland. Each stone in the city wall will be engraved with the names of those martyred. Equality, justice, and collective liberation will be the city gates. It will be a single democratic state where all people live as equal citizens, free from military occupation, apartheid, and systematic displacement. Deeply rooted olive trees will stand tall as a reminder of the steadfast resilience of the Palestinian people, a defiant, active hope rooted in human survival, active solidarity, resistance to oppression. Sumud is the Arabic word that defines the Palestinian spirit, and it will echo throughout the world, calling out to indigenous people and to those of us who will listen. Inshallah, may justice come quickly, and may we all live to see free Palestine. I mean, one of the banners I recently had said, "Why should the Palestinians pay the price for racism in Europe?" And I think that is a hard one to argue with. You know, why didn't Europe have to fix racism? Like, why did the Palestinians have to be dealt with that problem? I think that might break through for some people. The other thing, what I found, and it really highlighted when I was preparing for this, was I've always had 1948 as my starting point. That's always what I go back to. And it's so interesting, sort of almost like feeling my brain, and it was already happening with these seminars, you know, sort of moving the starting point back to the 1800s and looking at it from, you know, at Israel from that perspective, and just going, wow, this happened way before the Holocaust. this plan was well and truly already on its way before the Holocaust. And you keep hearing, you know, as Zionists say, oh, the Holocaust is why we needed to do this. I said, well, then why did it start back in the 1800s? You know, it's just something to think about. But yeah, it's very hard to get through cult mentality. Yes.
2: What was it that enabled you to break through that brainwashing?
0: I won't do it justice, but basically there was no way I could have gone from being a Zionist to being an anti-Zionist. But it was too big of a step. I had to come through other causes first. So for me, it was volunteering with people seeking asylum and sort of starting to see the world through their eyes and their sort of, you know, power imbalances. And so that was like my starting point. From there, it went to First Nations, seeing, you know, the injustice with First Nation people and Indigenous stuff. And then it was even with the queer community and sort of starting to see things from their perspective. And by the time 2014 came around, I think I'd had enough sort of that sort of really looking at the world in terms of power dynamics. And I'd been married to a guy who was reading Noam Chomsky, and he was trying to get me to like have these conversations. I was like, dude, we need to talk about our marriage, not like Middle East. What was my argument? Because I only remember saying to him, hey, you're reading a book. This is all theory for you, but you will never understand what it's like to step on a bus and have to start scan the bus in case there's a suicide bomber on that bus and you're going to get killed. So
3: you know, it's all great for you to read these Chomsky books, but it's not embodied, right? So that, I remember saying that to him, but I don't remember beyond that, and I'm sure he'll remember. So I do want to ask him about that. So the soil was prepared, right? I had started looking at the world in terms of power dynamics and all that, social justice, all these things. And then 2014, Gaza was being attacked by Israel, and thanks to Google, I was able to sit down, and I just Googled Gaza images. I don't know why I did it. I don't know what, you know. And I got into, it must have been Al Jazeera. Saw the images. And I think one of the first images that came up was, you know, that classic Gaza rubble, you know, the road with the rubble, the broken apartments. And there was a torso of a toddler. That's it. Just a torso. And it was that moment where just everything became so clear to me. It was like, you know, here's a dead child because, you know, and I didn't understand all, I've had to like, it's 12 years ago, so I've basically gone through like schooling to become an anti-Zionist, but I didn't have the language back then, I didn't really understand it, but I felt it. I felt that it was wrong, and then I had to sort of build on that feeling of it being wrong. I was out almost like the next day with a banner, like it was that quick that I was like, right, you know, and it's been, I've sort of hit the ground running and, you know, haven't stopped since, but you know, I'm still learning stuff. I'm still sort of having to like strip my brain of Zionism. It's that sort of deeply ingrained. I think what I've learned the hard way is that when we talk about humans, it's messy. It's never going to be one or the other. It's never going to be that sort of black and white, light and, you know, day and night. Anyway, like, it's just messy. And humans are annoying, and there's personalities, and, you know, people are not going to agree on everything. And I would say that just like with everything else in life, there's going to be variants of anti-Zionism. I think at the moment, it's very helpful. It sounds terrible, but like to focus on the genocide, you know, for example, in Gaza, and to just be like, you know what, we can discuss all the topics, but the house is burning now. Let's get the people out of the burning house, and once we have done that, we can discuss the borders of the garden, and we can talk about what's in the, who put what in the, you know, basement, and who owns the whatever, you know. But for now, it's just such a humanitarian urgency to like stop the killing. I do want to highlight, and we'll end on this, is privilege. We all have privilege. I actually look at my Palestinian friends, I think, well, it's a privilege to actually grow up understanding this stuff. I know you have to learn the hard way, but it's a privilege, because having to unlearn and learn it as an adult is really hard. So, you know, the idea that you grow up with these things is a gift in many ways. But we all have privilege. We all need to use it. And don't think about what other people are doing. Do what you can within your capacity. But we all, you know, we all need to think creatively about how to use our privilege and to get organized and to work, collaborate together. Anyways, I'll end on that. Thank you.
1: 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I'm David Barsamian. 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
2: This is Dean Rader. I'm going to be reading a translation that Carmen Jimenez and I did of The Rage That Shatters a Man into Children, translated from the Spanish of Cesar Vallejo. The rage that shatters a man into children, that shatters the child into identical birds, and the bird, eventually, into tiny eggs. The rage of the poor bears one oil against two vinegars. The rage that shatters the tree into leaves, the leaf into disparate buds, and the bud into telescopic folds. The rage of the poor holds two rivers against many seas. The rage that shatters the good into doubts, doubt into three kindred arcs, and then the arc into unexpected tombs. The rage of the poor wields one sword against two daggers. The rage that shatters the soul into bodies, the body into dissimilar organs, and the organ into eight-note thoughts. The rage of the poor carries a core fire against two craters.
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8: From WHYY in Philadelphia, this is Fresh Air. I'm Tanya Mosley in Los Angeles. Today, a look back at how we've changed since the terrorist attacks on our nation 25 years ago with writer Richard Beck. In his book, Homeland, The War on Terror in American Life, Beck documents what two decades of conflict did inside the country, including the expansion of government surveillance and a sharp increase in hate crimes against Muslim Americans. He believes the war on terror laid the groundwork for Donald Trump to become president.
9: Trump is getting away with stuff on a weekly or even daily basis that when I was a teenager would have ended someone's political life in an instant.
8: Also, book critic Maureen Corrigan reviews a new novel from Emily St. John Mandel, best known for Station 11 and The Glass Hotel. First News.
10: Live from NPR News in Washington, I'm Janine Herbst. President Trump and some White House leaders are meeting in Dallas today for a two-day event, though several Republican candidates in competitive races are going. NPR's Tamara Keith has more.
11: Republicans are calling it a convention, but it won't include any of the usual party business, like hashing out a platform or nominating a president. But the party is saying 20,000 people will be here for an event that will have the feel of a tightly produced TV show / infomercial / Trump rally, where the president and his policies are clearly going to be the star of the show. Or, to borrow a word from the chairman of the Republican Party, a Trump-a-palooza.
10: NPR's Tamara Keith. But it is going up against the NFL season opener tonight between the Seahawks and the Patriots. The U.S. military struck five Iranian oil carriers late yesterday, and Iran says it targeted an airbase in Jordan where U.S. troops are positioned, sending international oil benchmark Brent crude above $101 today. NPR's Aya Batraoui has more.
12: Iran's attacks on U.S. bases since the start of the war have killed and wounded troops, prompting the Pentagon to pull back thousands of personnel from the region. The Navy's Fifth Fleet in Bahrain was hit by Iran early in the war, forcing a major drawdown of American military personnel there. Chief of Naval Operations Daryl Cottle was asked recently during a live stream when sailors would be able to return to Bahrain to get their personal belongings. He answered, "We're not getting back in there anytime soon." And in Qatar, Iranian strikes during the war caused billions in damage and halted gas production, despite the presence of some 10,000 U.S. troops there before the war. The American bases across the Gulf are meant to be a deterrence, but it's now a factor in why Iran has attacked these Arab states. Aya Batraoui, NPR News, Dubai.
10: President Trump is punishing Canada for its retaliatory tariffs. He's fully banning some Canadian alcohol, dairy products, and motorcycles from coming into the U.S., and he's slapping more tariffs on more Canadian products. This comes after Canada imposed tariffs on U.S. goods to retaliate for earlier tariffs that Trump imposed. The trade war is affecting U.S. border states, as NPR's Kirk Sigler reports.
13: Canada is Montana's biggest trade partner, accounting for about $1 billion in cross-border economic activity every year. Farmers here were already dealing with high diesel and fertilizer costs, and now they can expect to pay more for farm equipment. Brigitte Miranda Freer runs the Montana World Trade Center.
14: Canadian companies also purchase Montana. They send them up to Canada where they're fed out. And by the way, when they're up there, a lot of times they're eating Montana barley.
13: It's not just farmers bracing for a hit, Miranda Freer says, but also small manufacturers and the state's lucrative tourism economy.
10: NPR's Kirk Sigler reporting. You're listening to NPR News. A federal appeals court hears arguments today in a lawsuit over access to telehealth abortion. As NPR's Selena Simmons-Duffin reports, this is the same abortion medication case that the U.S. Supreme Court considered earlier this year.
15: The case is Louisiana versus the Food and Drug Administration. Louisiana has a total abortion ban and argues that the FDA's telehealth rules violate states' rights because residents of Louisiana have been able to use telehealth to continue to access abortion despite the ban. They can connect to a doctor online in another state and then receive the medication in the mail. Louisiana also questions the FDA's decision-making process for granting telehealth access to medication abortion in 2023. If the lawsuit succeeds, telehealth abortion access could be restricted across the country, including in states where abortion is legal. Oral arguments are at the Fifth Circuit Court of Appeals in New Orleans. The case is very likely to end up back at the Supreme Court. Selena Simmons-Duffin, NPR News.
10: In New Hampshire, Republican John Sununu, who has the backing of President Trump, will face Democrat Chris Pappas in November in the race to replace retiring Senator Jeanne Shaheen. It's a crucial seat that the Democrats need to hold to have a chance of flipping control over the chamber in the midterm election. Sununu, who has represented the state in both the House and Senate, was ousted from the Senate by Shaheen in 2008. Pappas, a moderate, beat a member of the Democratic Socialists of America. I'm Janine Herbst, and you're listening to NPR News from Washington.
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0: This is Fresh Air. I'm Tanya Mosley. 25 years ago this week, we were left trying to understand what September 11th would mean for our lives. 19 terrorists hijacked 4 commercial planes, flew 2 into the World Trade Center in New York and 1 into the Pentagon, while the 4th crashed in a field in Pennsylvania. The attack brought down the Twin Towers and killed almost 3,000 people. In the weeks that followed, President George W. Bush urged us to go back to work, get on planes, go shopping, take our families to Disney World. The message was that even as the nation went to war, life at home would go on as normal. It did not. My guest today, writer Richard Beck, traces how the country we live in now was shaped by the nation's response to that morning. Cameras scan our faces at the airport. Flock cameras log our license plates. Many of the top grossing films of the last 20 years are about armored men saving cities from terror. And ICE, an agency that did not exist before the attacks, built to fang terrorists, now sends agents into courthouses, workplaces, and homes to carry out immigration arrests, with more people in detention than at any point in the agency's history. This week, a petition signed by nearly 100,000 people want Zohran Mamdani, New York's first Muslim mayor, to be excluded from the Ground Zero ceremony on the anniversary. Richard Beck was 14 on September 11th and came of age in the America built afterward. He's a senior writer at N+1 and the author of Homeland, The War on Terror and American Life. And Richard Beck, welcome to Fresh Air.
1: Thank you so much for having me.
0: So, Zohran Mamdani makes September 11th an official day of remembrance, and almost immediately there's a fight over whether New York's first Muslim mayor should even be at Ground Zero. What does that tell you about where we are 25 years later?
1: I think the first thing it tells you is that since September 11th, Islamophobia has become the most tolerated, most accepted form of bigotry in the United States, because nothing else could explain people's objections to Mamdani being at this ceremony. He's the mayor of the city. He's an extremely popular mayor of the city. You know, it's outrageous, the suggestion that he should be excluded for no reason other than the fact that he is a Muslim. I think that there have been periods since September 11 where the depth and the intensity of the Islamophobia that pervade the country have receded somewhat, or people have just tried to ignore it. But it has been there steadily for the last 25 years, and it has not yet been confronted with sufficient force to root it out.
0: You know, I actually can still see the image of former President Bush standing at a mosque, it was several days after the attacks, and telling the country that Islam is peace. And then we fast forward to today, and there was this Pew Research study just released that shows in March of 2002, that was 6 months after 9/11, 25% of Americans believed Islam was more likely than other religions to encourage violence. And today, that number is 51%. Why do you think that it got worse?
1: I think that the generalized bigotry of the Trump administration and the MAGA movement has played a major role. You know, of course, you remember that one of the first things Trump did when he became president for the first time was to announce his Muslim ban, the travel ban on people from several majority Muslim countries. I think that when you talk about George W. Bush and the Islam is peace speech that he gave, it gets at one of the real contradictions of the war on terror as a whole, which is that on the one hand, the war on terror clearly had elements of a revenge mission, you know, and Islam was portrayed as an inherently violent religion. And the hijackers who perpetrated the 9/11 attacks had to be understood as motivated solely by their religious fanaticism and by nothing else. So there was this effort to portray Islam and Muslims as this group of sort of unthinking savages who you couldn't reason with, you couldn't persuade, you couldn't bring them around to, you know, seeing things in the American way. And so they just had to be dealt with using force. At the same time, because we invaded Afghanistan and Iraq, there was a contradictory, simultaneous effort to portray Muslims as helpless victims of their fanatical governments who were yearning to be liberated by the Americans and then live just as Americans did. I think that those two impulses, these simultaneous ideas that Muslims are incorrigible savages while also being victims in need of American rescue, that has never really been resolved. Mm-hmm. And to some extent, you can still see both elements working in the country's politics.
2: You know, going back to Mayor Mamdani, this petition that is out there, his answer to all of this has really been reassurance. I think he said during his last speech in the days before this upcoming ceremony that I will proudly honor the families and we will never forget. And that's actually the only message a Muslim, as you write, can make publicly since 9/11, to reassure, not to argue, not to be critical of the war on terror. You describe Muslim student groups who wanted to debate the war on terror and found that they couldn't. What happens to a Muslim in this country if they argue?
1: Yeah, one of the immediate effects of the way the country reacted to September 11 was there was this broad-based political and social effort to essentially make it impossible for Muslims to act as citizens, by which I mean, as you point out, participate fully in political debate. Discuss and criticize the country's law enforcement practices, discuss and criticize its foreign policy. You mentioned Muslim student associations at universities. Many of them found the kinds of events they could put on were sort of anodyne, you know, here's the holidays we celebrate. Look how non-threatening we are. Here's why Muslims are just as American as anybody else.
2: You know, I'm just thinking also maybe how two things can be true at once, because at the same time, Muslims have also never been more visible in American politics. So we have Zohran Mamdani, who runs New York. We have Abdul El-Sayed, who won a Senate primary. There are Muslims in Congress who are critical of Israel on the House floor. And yet, Americans have never been more likely to say Islam encourages violence. What do you make of this? I mean, is it basically that the second thing is a reaction to the first as well, in addition to what you were saying about the rhetoric from MAGA?
1: Yeah, I think that's probably fair to say. Certainly back in the 2000s, you did not have nearly as many prominent Muslim Americans holding elected office. And I think that the emergence of these prominent figures like Mamdani, like Abdul El-Sayed, Ilhan Omar, I think mm-hmm. that part of the recent re-intensification of Islamophobia is a reaction to those people. And, you know, the idea that Mamdani should be criticized because he hasn't spoken out enough against Islamist terrorism, it almost feels like a throwback. You know, that's the accusation that used to be thrown at anyone who criticized the Bush administration's policy in the early years of the war on terror. More recently, the accusation that you see getting thrown around constantly is this kind of cynical deployment of anti-Semitism accusations. Mm. You know, the mm-hmm. really intense effort to make Abdul El-Sayed look bad because, you know, the streamer Hassan Piker, who is also not anti-Semitic, has supported his campaign. The anti-Semitism allegations today are what is primarily being used as the cudgel to say, keep your mouth shut, don't talk about this stuff.
2: Abdul El-Sayed called Israel's war in Gaza a genocide. And so then after a synagogue attack in Detroit, he said, hurt people, hurt people. And now he has basically spent the last two weekends apologizing to Jewish Democrats, some of whom say that they'll now vote Republican. And the vice president is calling him very, very evil.
1: Yeah, I mean, again, you notice that it's a tricky line he has to walk. If he feels that he wants to apologize for those remarks, that's fine. But I don't think he should expect that that will satisfy the people who have been coming after him. I also think that it's really telling the intensity of the Islamophobia, the demonization, not just criticism or we have political differences, but Vice President Vance's use of the word evil, right? Mm-hmm. Like that's moved beyond the discourse of we disagree about America's policies with respect to Israel. We have different views on whether the U.S. should support Israel. We have different views about whether Israel's actions in Gaza have been legitimate war crimes, etc. Calling him evil is something else entirely, and I think it's something that has roots, deep roots, that go back to the immediate post-9/11 period.
2: My guest today is writer Richard Beck. We're talking about the 25th anniversary of 9/11. He's the author of Homeland, The War on Terror in American Life. We'll continue our conversation after a short break. This is Fresh Air.

0: 11th.
1: I was a freshman in high school in suburban Pennsylvania, just outside of Philadelphia. It was the end of my first period class, which had a very lazy teacher who would usually get tired of teaching about 10 to 15 minutes before the bell rang, and so would put on a sports center so that he could watch sports highlights from the previous evening. So on September 11, he did that like normal, but instead of Sports Center, it was a live feed from ABC News. And it was surreal because we had no context. We didn't know what was happening. And it was just this helicopter shot of the Twin Towers with smoke coming out of one of them. And just a couple minutes before the bell rang, we watched the second plane smash into the second tower live. Then the bell rang. We were sent off to the rest of the school day. And my high school's administrators made the kind of crazy decision, I think, not only to have the rest of the school day as normal, but they told teachers that they were not to discuss what was happening with students, not to have the TV on. And so all of us spent the day trading rumors in the hallways between classes, trying to find out what was going on. And I remember quite vividly that by the time I finally got home, which would have been, I don't know, maybe 3 in the afternoon, my understanding was that the Twin Towers, the White House, the Capitol building, and the Pentagon had all been completely destroyed. And then, of course, you know, my parents had come home from work. We put the TV on and just watched the news for the rest of the day until 11 or midnight or so.
0: You understood the war on terror to be a Bush thing, basically a Republican project. And then you graduated from college into Barack Obama's first year in office. What did that time period reveal to you?
1: That was a very destabilizing period to live through in terms of my own political development. And I think this is not just true for me. I think that's true for lots of people around my age. Because as Bush's second term was coming to an end, the standard way of interpreting the war on terror was that, you know, Bush was this idiot commander in chief. He had all of these Machiavellian people working for him, Dick Cheney, Paul Wolfowitz, John Ashcroft, etc., who were trying to implement, you know, this insane regime change in Iraq, trying to remake the entire Middle East, you know, driven by hubris and this neoconservative nationalist paranoia. And Obama very much ran as someone who was going to put an end to that madness. He had been critical of the Iraq War from the beginning. He touted that fact over and over again. It's a big part of why I think he was able to defeat Hillary Clinton in the primary, because Hillary was constantly having to explain why she had voted for the authorization for use of force in Iraq. Mm-hmm. But Obama, it's not that he said he was anti-war. He had a quote that I think, I'm not going to get it exactly right, but he said something like, I'm not against all wars, I'm against dumb wars, right? So he was basing his stances on the idea that he was smarter, better informed, more thoughtful than, you know, the swaggering gang he was hoping to replace. But when he became president, my expectation, I think a lot of my peers' expectation, was that we were going to get out of Iraq. We were going to wind the war on terror down. We were going to have some accountability for the people who had developed and implemented the torture program and the CIA's rendition program, you know, at black sites around the country. And it became clear pretty quickly that, in fact, almost none of that was going to happen. You know, he did reduce, but he surged more troops into Afghanistan. You know, he gave the war in Afghanistan a new lease on life, and it wound up running for another, I mean, goodness, a decade plus.
0: You write about how he swapped shock and awe for drone strikes and targeted killings, tripled ICE's budget, deported some 3 million people. And when asked whether he'd prosecute Bush officials over torture, he said he wanted to look forward. This moment was a very pivotal moment in your politics. And did you feel Obama's war on terror maybe was, in a way, more dangerous because it was quieter?
1: I don't know if it was more dangerous than Bush's version, but it certainly wasn't less dangerous. And it became clear over time that he was not seeking to

0: end the war so much as he was seeking to no longer allow it to be a spectacle. Bush had made 9/11 and the war on terror the centerpiece of his entire administration. That was supposed to be the meaning of his presidency, was the war he was waging against global terrorism. Obama came into office and his calculus became, well, this war is going to continue, but I don't want everyone to be talking about it all the time. I don't want it to be visible all the time. I don't want it to be on the nightly news all the time. So something like the huge increase in the use of drones, that helped Obama's project because it reduces the number of American casualties that are happening. You're still killing plenty of non-Americans abroad in Pakistan and elsewhere, but those people don't make the news in the same way, you know, that flag-draped coffins rolling off a plane do. It was this impulse that Obama had to rationalize the war, to institutionalize it, to bureaucratize it, when I think what was needed was for it to end.
1: There are all sorts of ways that we have changed, our communities have changed, that it's happened at such a pace over 25 years, we may not even notice it. I mean, you bring up how towns wrote ordinances against things like teenagers gathering, and there are now cameras in public spaces. It makes it harder for us to get to know each other spontaneously. That's just one. And then there is how Congress Bush and then Obama. The government has made itself harder to reach. We see the ways that ICE has morphed itself under the direction of the president to be an immigration enforcement arm. But many Americans might look at this list and see four separate stories, and some of them are about our safety. Make the case that all of this that we're talking about is one story about the ways that 9/11 has actually changed our world.
0: I think that one way to start to see those things as part of a single story would be to think about this idea of public space. And there has been a real serious degradation of public space. And I don't only mean that in the literal sense of like parks and plazas. In Lower Manhattan, I talk about a study that two academics carried out in 2009 or 2010, I think, where they looked at two neighborhoods in Lower Manhattan, the Financial District and Civic Center. And they said, how have the public spaces in these places changed since September 11? And they found that in the Civic Center, something like 15-20% of public space had just been closed off. It no longer existed. And if you expanded your definition of public space to include areas that were just much more heavily surveilled or where access had been restricted rather than completely done away with, it's more than a third. In the Financial District, where there are very, very few government buildings, there'd been this huge expansion of spaces that had been converted into what urbanists call security zones. If you walk around the new World Trade Center complex, it's sort of an eerie experience. It becomes clear quite quickly that it's not a real public space. There are cameras everywhere. There are police everywhere at all times. And at the same time, the huge increase in executive power that has happened since September 11, and all of the presidents we have had since September 11 have participated in this and amplified it. The power of the executive has increased at the expense of the power of Congress, right? And of the three branches of the federal government, Congress is the one that is supposed to be most open to democratic input. So when Bush decided to launch the war on terror, basically on his own initiative, and there was kind of a, you know, at the time, a kind of show of congressional debate, and yes, Congress did pass an authorization for use of military force, but people in the Bush administration were making it very, very clear, both to Congress and to the American people, that this was going to happen whether Congress signed on or not. Since then, Congress has often been far too willing to abdicate its role supervising how the foreign policy of the United States is conducted. And if Congress is absenting itself, if Congress isn't bringing its full institutional weight to bear on these policy questions, well, then by definition, American citizens have less of a say in the country's foreign policy.
1: Our guest today is writer Richard Beck. We'll be right back after a break. I'm Tanya Mosley, and this is Fresh Air.

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1: It's nearly 11:30 here in Mid-Missouri, and we are in the middle of Fresh Air here on KOPN Columbia. Stay tuned! Coming up at noon is Democracy Now!, followed by Think at 1 and The World at 2. And then at 3, we've got the good sounds of jazz to finish out your workday. And then at 5, take a dip into the flow of art, music, and culture with The Current with Trevor and Heather. And those are just some of the shows you can find only here on KOPN Columbia.

0: This is Fresh Air. I'm Tanya Mosley, and my guest today is writer Richard Beck. This Friday marks 25 years since the September 11th attacks, and Beck traces how the country's response to that day, the wars on terror and the politics at home, reshaped nearly every part of American life in ways most of us no longer notice. Beck is a senior writer at the literature, politics, and culture magazine N Plus One. His first book, We Believe the Children, examined the daycare sex abuse panics of the 1980s. His second, Homeland, The War on Terror in American Life, argues that without 9/11, Donald Trump could never have become president. All right, let's get to your big argument, Richard. You write that if September 11th had not occurred, Donald Trump would never have become president. Make the case.
1: For me, the central fact of the war on terror, or the most important development politically that happened as a result of the war on terror, was the rise of what I call impunity culture in American politics, which is this idea that political figures don't get held accountable in a material way for wrongdoing anymore. I think that you could see the beginnings of this impunity culture with the Bush administration, with the torture program and Abu Ghraib, and Obama's decision not to prosecute any of the people who were involved with that program. And I think it can be easy to forget if you didn't live through it at the time. It can be hard to understand. The release of the photographs out of Abu Ghraib was really shocking.
0: And if we can just slow down just to remind people what happened with Abu Ghraib.
1: Abu Ghraib was a prison in Iraq where the U.S. military was holding people it detained after invading. People working inside Abu Ghraib were abusing and torturing their detainees in really quite sadistic ways. You know, things they were doing seemingly for their own amusement as well as for other reasons. But in 2004, 60 Minutes got a hold of photographs that had been taken of the abuses, including a very famous photograph of a hooded man standing on a box with electrical wires trailing down from his hands. You know, his hands were outstretched. It's sort of a crucifixion pose. But it became clear very quickly that these abuses were widespread, that the Bush administration had carried out a complicated and sustained legal effort to make mistreatment and abuse of detainees legal, using the kind of horrifying euphemism enhanced interrogation techniques, things like waterboarding. So when this became public, it was an enormous scandal. It sort of at a single stroke destroyed the idea that we had invaded Iraq out of a genuine desire to liberate the Iraqi people. You know, it revealed the invasion of Iraq as part of a larger revenge mission. You could not have a more open and shut case of some people need to go to jail for this. And when Obama, shortly after he'd been elected, he did an interview with George Stephanopoulos and was asked, are you going to investigate or prosecute people who were involved in it? And he started out by saying, well, I don't believe that anyone is above the law. However, I also think we need to move forward. And I can just remember hearing that, however, and feeling my heart sink.
0: Well, I mean, the Pentagon called it a few bad apples, and a handful of those soldiers did go to prison. Why wasn't that, from your view, accountability?
1: Because the abuses didn't happen because a few bad apples decided they wanted to abuse people. I mean, individual anger or sadism did play a role, but it was a conscious project undertaken at the highest levels of the Bush administration to put this in place. You know, the CIA's rendition program, the black sites where people would be held indefinitely without being able to contact a lawyer. And it's people who are still held at Guantanamo, who we can't release, they say, and who can't be prosecuted because they were abused or tortured as part of their interrogation process, which means there's no chance of a successful prosecution.
0: Going back to President Donald Trump, though, give me the straightest line you can draw, like one thing that happened in 2001 and one thing that President Trump would go on to do. with it?
1: Well, I would say the huge expansion of the country's immigration surveillance and enforcement apparatus that happened after September 11, that is the basis for what ICE has been doing around the country since Donald Trump became president again. And I note early on in the book, there's a line that people talk about with respect to wars the U.S. fights that's always irked me a little bit, which is this idea about how wars come home. You know, how the violence that a country like the U.S. carries out overseas will eventually work its way back into the country's domestic, social, and political life. Mm-hmm. And that just doesn't apply to the war on terror, because before we had anyone in Afghanistan, before there was a campaign to drum up support to invade Iraq, the federal government was rounding up Muslim immigrants around the country, like immediately after September 11. It's something like 1,200 arrests for sure, maybe as many as 5,000. Almost all of these for minor immigration violations. Certainly no terrorists were captured as part of this. But that apparatus, the way it got built up, you know, including with things like the Patriot Act, which was passed soon after September 11, Trump has certainly put his hands on that machinery and put it to use.
0: You write that what was done to Muslims, this degradation of citizenship, has really become the template that got expanded to other people. So somewhere along the way, the enemy out there really became the enemy within.
1: Yeah. And if I could just go back for 1 second to impunity culture, the reason I brought that up first when you mentioned Trump is because part of Trump's appeal to the people who voted for him the first time was that he didn't pretend to be a good guy, right? There's that famous line he has about, I could shoot somebody in the middle of Fifth Avenue and nothing would happen to me. You know, George W. Bush was kind of notorious for misspeaking, you know, and would get caricatured as stupid or, you know, but the Bush campaign could never in a million years have survived something like the Donald Trump Access Hollywood tape, where he bragged about sexually assaulting women. Trump is getting away with stuff on a weekly or even daily basis that when I was a teenager would have ended someone's political life in an instant. So that's why I do focus on impunity culture.
0: Mm-hmm. You know, I'm also just to drill down, because, you know, these ICE roundups are now a part of our daily lives, a texture of many communities. And, you know, Trump did not run on terrorism. By the time he was running for president, we were far from that early 2000s period, 2015, 2016. He ran on deportation. Would ICE be arresting 50,000 people a month if 9/11 never happened? I know that could be a crude question, but it also is drawing this line, trying to draw this line to your argument.
1: Yeah, you know, like you say, you can't prove a counterfactual, but I certainly think that the immediate post 9/11 period laid the groundwork for what ICE is doing. And I also think the broader emotional frame of the war on terror has encouraged this idea that there are enemies within who need to be rooted out. And this is not unique to the United States. It's not unique to this moment in history. But the war on terror had two ideas about where the enemy was, right? There are these terrorists living abroad around the world who need to be pursued and hunted down and brought to justice, meaning killed. And there are also enemies within. There are sleeper cells. There are people plotting more domestic attacks. And that idea that there is a generalized enemy within against which we must always be on guard, you know, that has been reinforced in all kinds of ways in American life over the past 25 years. Literally just the way it feels to be in public spaces today. You're just constantly receiving this messaging that, like, there could be a threat here. Something bad could be happening here. So certainly the war on terror laid the foundation for Trump and the MAGA movement to be able to say, yeah, America's problems are being caused by all these people living inside the country who hate the country and want to bring it down and want to leech off of its benefits. You know, his line about Mexican migrants being rapists. That has a, yeah, I would draw a fairly straight line from Trump back to the cultural and social and political climate after September 11.
0: My guest is writer Richard Beck, author of Homeland, The War on Terror in American Life. We'll be right back. This is Fresh Air.

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1: This is Fresh Air. I'm Tanya Mosley, back with writer Richard Beck. His book, Homeland, traces the country's response to September 11th and how that response reshaped American life. Something else is happening in our country right now as it relates to surveillance. There are these flock cameras. There are the license plate readers that police departments have put up on light poles in thousands of towns. And people are now pushing back. Some people, there are news reports that people are sawing them down, splashing them with paint. Over 100 cities have now canceled their contracts this year. And it seems to be not a left or right thing. I mean, Tucker Carlson and Hassan Piker are both now against them. What do you think is going on?
2: I think occasionally over the last 25 years, you have had these moments where it just all starts to feel too invasive, the ways in which we get watched as we go about our daily lives. There was a moment of that, you know, when the whistleblower Edward Snowden revealed the extent of the NSA's mass electronic communication surveillance program.
1: Yeah. Of nearly 5 billion phone calls, yep. Mm-hmm.
2: Yeah. I think part of the reason that that's become such a flashpoint is that, you know, we're on our computers and our phones, and I think everyone, when you go onto an internet browser or if you text somebody or if you call somebody, everyone's got that little voice in the back of their heads that like, well, for all I know, someone's watching. But most of the time you don't get any signal that someone is actually watching, right? It's something that's in the back of your mind, but you can ignore it once you get used to it, which is not to say I support mass electronic surveillance, but it is just something that can kind of recede into the background of your daily life. The cameras are a little different because they're visible. You can see them looking at you. And I think this is also tied to the growing movement we're seeing against data center construction. And I think many people have an intuition that, you know, oh, well, they say these data centers are just going to be used for to build a better ChatGPT so that AI can help us even more than it's already helping us. But if you look around your town and you see flock cameras going up everywhere and you also see a huge data center going up, it's not unreasonable to worry that actually I think these data centers are going to be used to further intensify the degree to which my community is surveilled by who knows who. It could be the government. It could be private corporations. And I think right now we're in a moment where the frustration kind of boils over and people find themselves wanting to say, like, enough. And I think it's far too early to say what impact, if any, it will have. But certainly it's something that people are really starting to worry about again.
1: Well, correct me if I'm wrong in this interpretation, but you told my producer, Monique, that the reason mass surveillance never really worked in the past was that there was just too much of it and the government was collecting more than really basically any human could sift through. That was the problem for 20 years. But now we have AI. Does this mean in some way potentially that the surveillance state is about to get a lot better at its job?
2: I think the people who run the AI companies certainly hope that that's the case. I'm not an AI expert, so I couldn't tell you. The only, you know, sphere in which I'm encountering AI from a position of expertise is as a writer. And, you know, I will say that AI's ability to write well or coherently has not improved at anything like the rates that we were promised when the technology emerged. I think there is a lot of hype about AI's capabilities coming from people who stand to benefit financially from that hype. And I think it's hard to know what's going to happen going forward. But when you say, does this mean the surveillance state is about to get a lot better at its job? You know, what do you understand its job to be?
1: Right. That's the question.
2: Like, what is that job? You know, if you say that its job is to find out who committed crimes, that's one thing. But if you say that its job is to prevent people from organizing activism or groups or projects, you know, critical of the government or that might oppose the government in some way, that might be a more realistic understanding of what the surveillance state understands its own job to be. And I'm not sure that most people in the U.S. want the surveillance state to get better at that job. I think that one thing that's hard to understand if you didn't live through it or if you haven't, you know, spent a lot of time reading about it is just how politically repressive the climate immediately after 9/11 was. It just became impossible to say anything mildly critical of the U.S. government and its policy without being portrayed as a terrorist sympathizer. You know, there's an episode I recount in my book where less than a week after the attacks, the New Yorker published an issue containing a series of reflections on them from its contributors. And Susan Sontag in, a short paragraph wrote, and I'll just cherry pick a few sentences. She wrote, "The disconnect between last Tuesday's monstrous dose of reality and the self-righteous drivel and outright deceptions being peddled by public figures and TV commentators is startling, depressing. The voices licensed to follow the event seem to have joined together in a campaign to infantilize the public. Where is the acknowledgement that this was not a, quote, cowardly attack on, quote, civilization or liberty or humanity, but an attack on the world's self-proclaimed superpower, et cetera, et cetera?" And she ended by saying, "Let's by all means grieve together, but let's not be stupid together." Mm-hmm. Sontag at no point in there said that America deserved the attacks. She didn't do anything to excuse what al-Qaeda had done, but she was critical of the way that the media had been discussing it and its kind of instant jump into self-consolation as opposed to trying to think through what this meant. And as a result, she became one of the most hated people in the country basically overnight. Mm-hmm. You couldn't say anything other than this is the most cowardly, most horrible attack that's ever happened. America must do everything it can to hunt down those responsible, and we must all support the government in its attempts to do so.
1: What do you think that lack of discourse or allowance of dissent create in us?
2: I think the message that's sent to ordinary people in that kind of climate, again, has to do with this degradation of citizenship. Because if, you know, the only things you're allowed to say about an event are that what the government does is right, well, then there's no discussion to be had and you shouldn't participate. And so it's telling people, don't bother debating what's going on because you can't do anything about it. And if you say anything we don't like, we'll turn you into a public figure of ridicule and mockery and anger. But I also think that there are consequences within government to this kind of repressive atmosphere because the people in government who are forming foreign policy are supposed to be able to actually talk about what the root causes of things are, because they're trying to solve real problems. And if all they're allowing themselves to say is this was a dastardly attack, you know, and we have to pursue the people who carried it out to the ends of the earth, you're not likely to come up with a foreign policy that's going to do a good job of addressing the root causes of something like September 11.
1: Richard Beck, I really appreciate you taking the time to have this conversation with me and your book. Thank you.
2: Thank you so much.
1: Richard Beck is a senior writer at N+1 and author of Homeland, The War on Terror in American Life. Coming up, book critic Maureen Corrigan reviews Exit Party by Emily St. John Mandel. This is Fresh Air.

0: This is Fresh Air. Fans of Emily St. John Mandel's speculative fiction call the elaborate interconnected universe she's constructed in novels, such as Station Eleven and The Glass Hotel, the Mandelverse. Book critic Maureen Corrigan says that in Exit Party, the Mandelverse hits uneasily close to home. Here's her review.
1: Emily St. John Mandel is a novelist celebrated for, among other things, her prescience. Station Eleven, her best-known novel, was published in 2014. When the pandemic hit globally in 2020, critics and readers began to remark on how Station Eleven anticipated the pandemic, given that its dystopian plot is set in motion by the outbreak of a worldwide virus. Let's hope that Mandel's gift for writing prophetic fiction is overrated, because here's the opening phrase of the opening sentence of her latest novel, Exit Party. In the first spring, after the collapse of the United States, fortunately, for all its darkness, Exit Party lights plenty of signal fires along the shore to keep readers open to possibilities that may lie ahead. The plot here, like the plots in the previous three Mandel novels I've read, is ingenious, eerie, and complex, but not so complex it dampens curiosity. Here's the briefest of teasers. In the spring of 2031, a 48-year-old woman named Ari, recently released after 18 years in prison, goes to a party in Los Angeles with her roommate, Gloria. The Los Angeles they live in is an anxious place, given the violence of recent history. We're told that the United States had come undone following a coup d'etat. Several states had seceded within a week of the coup, and war had broken out within the month. Now the fighting had subsided, for the most part, and Ari had been released into an uneasy aftermath. The occasion for the party is this new relative peace in the city. But as the two women and others sense, there's something wrong with the party. It has extra people, because some guests seem to be duplicating themselves. Towards the end of this peculiar evening, the host, a sweet man named Kareem, enters his kitchen, which doesn't have an outside door, and disappears forever. Years later, another attendee confides to Ari, "I think the party was also a door." Without giving too much away, I'll also say that the doppelganger theme extends not just to people, but also to a country. There's another United States in this novel, one that's riven not by militias and fortified state borders, but rather one that's been suffocated into a tranquil surveillance state, where we're told voting was no longer required, and the president would one day be succeeded by his son. A character who's grown up in this alternative U.S. but is now beginning to doubt its legitimacy tells us that the thing about living in a place like this was how hard you had to work to not see the obvious. Mandel knows she doesn't have to belabor her topical social commentary. It's of an unsettling piece with everything else that's packed into the three parts of this capacious novel. For instance, there's a subplot about a painting that reappears in locales across time and space. The painting is entitled Swan Dive, and it depicts a pair of feet disappearing into a dark ocean. Not the most reassuring of images. Exit Party also unexpectedly veers into an action escape adventure in which Ari must figure out how to get herself and a partner out of the U.S., two steps ahead of a gun-smuggling cartel they've ripped off. Admittedly, a little of the energy goes out of Exit Party when tough, resilient Ari leaves center stage. But maybe there's comfort in Mandel's weird and arresting vision here of a universe in which time is porous and people are duplicated in somewhat altered form. In such a universe, maybe another America is waiting to be born, too.
0: Maureen Corrigan is a professor of literature at Georgetown University. She reviewed Exit Party by Emily St. John Mandel. Tomorrow on Fresh Air, the WNBA is having a moment. Stars like Caitlin Clark, Asia Wilson, and Angel Reese are packing arenas. The league has new leadership, and the fight over trans athletes has pulled women's basketball into the culture wars. I hope you can join us. To keep up with what's on the show and get highlights of our interviews, follow us on Instagram at NPR Fresh Air. Fresh Air's executive producer is Sam Brigger. Our senior producer today is Teresa Madden. Our technical director and engineer is Audrey Bentham. Our engineer today is Adam Staniszewski. Our interviews and reviews are produced and edited by Phyllis Myers, Roberta Shorrock, Anne-Marie Baldonado, Lauren Krenzel, Monique Nazareth, Susan Yakundi, Anna Bauman, and Nico Gonzalez-Whistler. Our digital media producer is Molly C.V. Nesper. Thea Challoner directed today's show. 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
1: I find myself defending myself, my faith, my people, my community, my fellow Americans who are Muslims. Islam and terrorism are not synonymous.
0: Ahead of the 25th anniversary of the September 11th attacks, we look at the impact of 9/11 on Muslim communities in the United States with longtime organizer Fahad Ahmed and journalist Razina Ali. Her new book, Seasons of Fury, Four Families and the Rise of Islamophobia in America. But first, Mayor Mamdani releases 170,000 long-hidden records from the aftermath of the 9/11 attacks. We'll speak to Ben Shabbat of 9/11 Health Watch, which sued the city for release of the records.
2: Mr. Mayor, I want to thank you for being the mayor who, after 25 years, begins to answer the question, what did the city know about the dangers from the toxic cloud at Ground Zero, and when did it know it?
0: All that and more coming up. Welcome to Democracy Now!, democracynow.org, The War and Peace Report. I'm Amy Goodman. The governments of Canada, France, and the United Kingdom said Tuesday they will ban goods and some services from illegal Israeli settlements in the occupied West Bank. They joined several other U.S. allies, including Belgium, Ireland, the Netherlands, Norway, and Spain, which already have taken steps to ban imports from settlements. U.K. Foreign Secretary Ed Miliband announced the sanctions in a speech to the House of Commons Tuesday, where he accused Israel of carrying out ethnic cleansing in the occupied West Bank.
3: Ethnic cleansing is defined by the UN as a purposeful policy designed by one ethnic or religious group to remove by violent and terror-inspiring means the civilian population of another ethnic or religious group from certain geographic areas. The British government agrees that there is ethnic cleansing of Palestinians in areas of the West Bank perpetrated by settler terrorists, and all too often the Israeli government has turned a blind eye to this.
0: Miliband also tightened restrictions on UK arms exports to Israel. However, the limited embargo does not exclude the transfer of F-35 fighter jet parts. Israel responded by closing the British consulate in East Jerusalem. Far-right Minister Bezalel Smotrich declared the Oslo Accords null and void, demanding the expulsion of the British ambassador. Meanwhile, Bloomberg reports British diplomats privately told the U.S. the sanctions are largely symbolic and will have no material impact on the U.K.'s wider relationship with Israel on trade or security. Israeli Prime Minister Benjamin Netanyahu has promised to sue the newspaper Haaretz after it reported he failed to heed a warning that Hamas was planning a major operation ahead of the October 7, 2023 attacks. Haaretz said in response that it stands by its reporting. On Tuesday, the paper published excerpts of a forthcoming book by its reporters that found that UAE President Mohammed bin Zayed warned Netanyahu a week and a half before the attacks, and that the Israeli leader failed to inform his security chiefs. On Tuesday, opposition politicians accused Netanyahu of evading responsibility for security lapses and called him unfit to serve. U.S. forces bombed five Iranian tankers Tuesday, including one near Iran's main oil export terminal, Karg Island. Iran retaliated by firing missiles at a U.S. base in Jordan. Jordanian forces say they intercepted nearly all of them. Iran's Revolutionary Guard also claimed retaliatory strikes on U.S. and commercial ships in the Strait of Hormuz, which normally carries a fifth of the world's oil and gas. U.S. Central Command denied Iran's claims that struck two Navy destroyers. The Strait of Hormuz has been effectively closed since the U.S. war on Iran began in late February. On Tuesday, Brent crude oil futures topped $100 a barrel, the highest fuel prices since the U.S.-Iran ceasefire collapsed in July. In Missouri, A pair of court rulings has thrown planning for November's midterm elections into chaos. On Tuesday, the U.S. Supreme Court refused to allow Republicans to use a Trump-backed map gerrymandered to target Democratic Congressmember Emanuel Cleaver's Kansas City seat. The ruling left in place a Missouri Supreme Court ruling that sends the new map to a public referendum. Hours later, U.S. District Judge Stephen Clark, a Trump appointee, ordered Missouri to use the gerrymandered map anyway, ruling switching maps after the August primary would lead to voter confusion. Judge Clark's order has been appealed to the 8th U.S. Circuit Court of Appeals. The Postal Service's Inspector General says it'll review a whistleblower's warning that the Trump administration's new mail-in voting rule could result in thousands of legal ballots being discarded. The new rule would require states to hand over lists of mail ballot recipients and use approved envelopes with unique barcodes, allowing the agency to refuse ballots that don't follow those standards. This comes as a federal judge has extended a block on the rule. The Trump administration's asked the Supreme Court to allow it to enforce the rule before the midterm elections. A federal appeals court has blocked the IRS from sharing taxpayer data with ICE. ICE had demanded the last known addresses of 1.28 million people, it says, are in the U.S. unlawfully. The three-judge panel for the U.S. Circuit Court of Appeals in Washington, D.C., found ICE's request violated laws passed after the Watergate scandal when the Nixon administration weaponized tax files against its enemies. The IRS and ICE had set up a mechanism that allowed immigration officials to submit lists to tax authorities to check against their records. Judge Cornelia Pillard wrote, quote, "The IRS is now on notice twice over regarding the legal inadequacies of its summer 2025 disclosures. The government and its personnel face steep civil and criminal consequences for willful disclosure of information," unquote. UN experts warn a sharp rise in wildfires and heat waves intensified by the climate crisis is undercutting air quality worldwide. A new report finds areas which had slash pollution from vehicles and industry now face fresh risks from wildfire smoke, while higher temperatures brought by severe heat waves are driving up ground-level ozone. This is Lorenzo Labrador, a scientific officer of the World Meteorological Organization, which issued the report.
4: Wildfires have the potential to undermine progress made brought about by air quality measures in many countries, because no matter how clean your city or your region is, because of reduced emissions due to whatever measures you put in place, if you had a lot of pollution brought about by wildfires, that has the potential to negatively impact air quality in those regions as well. So, yes.
0: A federal appeals court has ruled the U.S. Constitution does not guarantee the right to clean drinking water, rejecting a lawsuit by residents of Jackson, Mississippi, who say their city knowingly allowed them to drink tap water contaminated with lead. On Friday, a full panel of judges in the Fifth Circuit Court of Appeals ruled 10-5 to uphold the lower court's dismissal of the case, which argued city officials violated residents' constitutional right to bodily integrity under the 14th Amendment's Due Process Clause. The Trump administration's looking to obtain greater access to Venezuela's minerals, including gold. That's according to Reuters, which reports the move would open up Venezuela's mining sector to U.S. investment, giving U.S. companies access to crucial minerals. President Trump has already taken steps to control Venezuela's vast oil wealth, announcing the U.S. will take majority control of more than 65 billion barrels of Venezuelan oil reserves. The deal has been widely condemned after the abduction of former President Nicolas Maduro and First Lady Cilia Flores in January. President Trump has proposed renaming the state of New Mexico New America in a series of memes he shared on social media over Labor Day weekend. Any such move would violate New Mexico's state constitution. In response, New Mexico Governor Michelle Lujan Grisham wrote, quote, "New Mexico's name isn't up for debate. It's been ours since before the United States existed," unquote. In August, President Trump issued an executive order renaming Lake Ontario Lake America. Google Maps and Apple Maps quickly complied, switching the lake's name for U.S. users of their popular app. But after MapQuest refused to comply with the name change, it saw its app surge in popularity to become the number one download in Apple's App Store. President Trump gave his executive assistant, Natalie Harp, and two other young female White House aides $45,000 each. According to financial disclosures, the payments are described as, quote, cash gift for holidays, unquote, and amount to a third of the aides' $150,000 annual salary. Walt Nauta, the director of Oval Office Operations, also reported a $20,000 gift from the president. The Trump administration's published a new study purporting to show links between support for transgender rights, left-wing authoritarianism, and political violence. The report claims without evidence the killing of the right-wing activist Charlie Kirk was connected to so-called gender ideology. The unfinished report was commissioned by the Department of Health and Human Services and conducted by researchers with Rutgers University, the Manhattan Institute, and the Network Contagion Research Institute think tank. It has neither been peer-reviewed or accepted for publication in an academic journal. In response, the Global Project Against Hate and Extremism said, quote, this study is not a neutral scientific inquiry. Instead, it attempts to reframe a healthcare consensus as a security and radicalization concern, furthering the administration's aims of dehumanizing and abusing the transgender community, unquote. A researcher at the artificial intelligence firm Anthropic publicly resigned Tuesday, warning the race to produce frontier AI models could lead to self-improving, superintelligent machines that pose an existential threat to humans. Jacob Coxon specialized in training new AI models on vast amounts of data. In a social media post explaining his resignation, he wrote, quote, the people building AI earnestly believe it could kill us all by the end of the decade. This is not a marketing stunt. If anything, many executives and senior researchers will couch their phrasing in the press to sound sensible. But I hear the same people express fear privately. No other human activity poses this level of danger, he said. His warning comes just days after OpenAI released its most capable model yet, GPT-6 Astra, which prompted NVIDIA CEO Jensen Huang to proclaim, AGI has arrived, referring to artificial general intelligence. Meanwhile, the Pentagon's asked OpenAI to provide it with a special version of its artificial intelligence technology designed to refuse commands as infrequently as possible. That's according to The Intercept, which reports a large language model that would aid in the process of spying on, targeting, and killing people would require a substantial relaxation of existing safeguards. In Albania, police blocked protesters from reaching the parliament Tuesday, as demonstrations against the development of a luxury resort linked to U.S. President Donald Trump's son-in-law Jared Kushner and his daughter Ivanka Trump turned violent. In the capital, Tirana, protesters pelted officers in riot gear with eggs and tomatoes. Albania's prime minister supports Kushner's development project, despite critics claiming it would cause massive environmental damage. This is a protester at Tuesday's demonstration.
5: They were very violent, but they don't understand that their violence is keeping us more pumped and will bring here more people. They think by arresting us, by illegally keeping us in prison, they think that they can scare us, but it's kind of the opposite. Like, we are not scared. Everyone is seeing the regime here, how it is operating. So, yeah, we are not scared anymore. So we'll keep going.
0: And those are some of the headlines. This is Democracy Now!, democracynow.org, The War and Peace Report. I'm Amy Goodman.
6: And I'm Anjali Kamath. Welcome to all of our listeners and viewers across the country and around the world. This week marks the 25th anniversary of the September 11th attacks on the World Trade Center. On Tuesday, New York City Mayor Zoran Mamdani announced the historic release of more than 170,000 pages of city records from the aftermath of 9/11, some of which indicate New York City officials lied to the public about the hazardous toxins that burned and remained in the air for months up to half a mile from Ground Zero. Mamdani also announced the settlement of two 9/11-related lawsuits. He spoke at City Hall yesterday.
7: We are together this morning to stand steadfast alongside survivors and their families and to deliver the kind of accountability around city government's response to September 11th that New Yorkers have been denied for years. I am proud to announce that our administration has settled two lawsuits between the city and 9/11 Health Watch, ending what has been a multi-year legal battle and restrictions on New Yorkers' ability to access information that can shed valuable insight on air quality and health concerns. Administration after administration has ignored those calling for answers and clarity, instead choosing to bury them in legal arguments and in red tape. We will do no such thing. As we mark 25 years, it is time for this painful chapter to end.
6: Mayor Mamdani was joined at the press conference by talk show host Jon Stewart, who's advocated for years on behalf of 9/11 first responders, survivors, and their families.
8: These people had to fight, sick and dying, for years. And I'm not saying that the information may have changed the outcomes, unfortunately, for their families, but I guarantee you, it would not have been the struggle that it was to get people to recognize that what they all knew and what we all knew who live in downtown Manhattan is that there was poison in the air and on the ground and in the windowsills and in your air conditioners and covering your pets and your clothes, and it stayed there for months.
6: And this is Congressmember Gerald Nadler speaking at Tuesday's City Hall press conference.
9: My colleagues and I, who represented Ground Zero and the surrounding communities, immediately warned local and federal officials about the health risks posed by the toxins in the air. I was screaming at the top of my lungs to protect our communities, my constituents. But officials like EPA Administrator Christine Todd Whitman and Mayor Giuliani denied claims like mine, saying the air was perfectly safe. Blasphemous. City Hall, led by former Mayor Giuliani, predicted that thousands of responders and

0: that I was Congressman Maloney's chief of staff on 9/11, and I worked for her as she helped to develop the legislation that became the Zagrova Act, which provides health care. Zagrova was the detective that we named the bill after, who died in 2006, and he was the first person to have a medical examiner declare that his death was related to dying from 9/11 exposures to the toxic chemicals that were present downtown. And I worked, you know, at the time, we working for the congresswoman, we worked on the legislation. We had a real fight because the Bush administration, the Giuliani administration, all denied that there was an impact from these toxins. I just have to point out Juan Gonzalez, who was at the time the Daily News columnist, wrote several.
1: And Democracy Now.
0: And that's why I bring it up. Wrote several early columns raising questions about what was called 9/11 cough. And for that, the Giuliani administration apparently called the Daily News demanding that he be fired. And that was just an example of people like Congressman Nadler, Kimberly Flynn of Environmental Action, the local residents, including my mother, who lived in Battery Park, was 74 at the time, was there when the towers collapsed, was evacuated over the seawall to Jersey and hitchhiked to my brother's house, and then returned in spring like everyone else because the city administration at the time said it was safe. They brought kids back to school, to Stuyvesant, but not just Stuyvesant, to all the schools, the High School of Finance, which is next door to the Stock Exchange. And they brought people back, and there were questions being raised all the time. Is it safe? And there's been a continuing sort of attempt. You know, we got involved many years later, but there were always attempts. Obviously, Juan wrote a book about it. Anthony DePalma from The New York Times wrote a book about it. There were hints about it. In 2007, Anthony DePalma mentioned the Harding memo, which was written to Deputy Mayor Harding at the time in October of 2001, which laid out that there would be 10,000 toxic claims they expected because of what was happening. But this was at the same time that they said that it was safe, that the air was safe, not just Christy Todd Whitman, but the city administration. And the latest sort of effort was really after Congressman Nadler and my old boss, Congresswoman Maloney, wrote a letter to then Mayor de Blasio in 2021 to say it's the 20th anniversary, it's time for the city to sort of say what it knew. Mayor de Blasio didn't respond to that. They wrote to Mayor Adams when he was coming in, who was a 9/11 responder himself. And Mayor Adams responded, but said that he would only reveal what they knew or reveal their documents if the city got more liability protection, which was sort of like an admission of, well, what's in there? And that's really, so I went to Andy Carboy and Matt McCauley, two lawyers who, Matt is actually a 9/11 responder himself, NYPD. And I asked them to help volunteer. We filed FOIAs. And the city kept, FOIA is not a great process.
1: Freedom of Information Act.
0: Yeah, the Freedom of Information Act. And for whatever documents, for the Harding memo, for especially documents, because in the October, November, the Giuliani administration went to Congress. And I, Mrs. Maloney was not aware of it. Mr. Nadler was not aware of it. You know, in the aftermath of 9/11, there were a lot of legislation going. Apparently, they actually inserted into the law a limit on the city's liability to no more than $350 million, which sort of says, well, why were they at the same, exactly, at the same time they were saying if the air was safe, why were they worried about liability? And that's really the core of what we were trying to get at is, and I don't fault the city in the response to the tragedy, and ultimately it's the terrorists who are responsible. But instead of mitigating the harm, they mitigated the city's liability. And in

0: Instead of maybe slowing down and not bringing kids back, or maybe not bringing my mother back and other residents, they could have said, well, maybe we need to be more careful. And I just want to be clear. I'm not a responder. I've talked to a lot of responders. A lot of responders would probably have still gone and done what they did. But I think they would have liked to have known and been given that choice. And that's really the core of the issue. So we filed this FOIA. I think the really sort of the breakthrough here, because other people had done it before, and the Adams administration was just saying no all along, was that I approached Councilwoman Gail Brewer, and we were talking, and she said, well, I'll put in a bill. And her staff, doing some research, found that the last major city charter revision had given the city council the power to order the Department of Investigation to do an investigation. This power had never been exercised by the city council. She put in the resolution. At the time, Speaker Adams, Adrian Adams, supported it. And last summer, the city council passed this resolution ordering DOI to do this investigation. And then 3 weeks later, 4 weeks later, the city informed us that they had found 68 boxes. Obviously, they had said there were no boxes, there was nothing available. The way FOIL works, once they made that administrative decision, we filed what's called an Article 78, which is under New York state law, sort of demanding that asking the question, was the law followed? Once the city council acted, and they, last September, I think it was, that they said they found those 68 boxes, that's when things really started to happen. And, the election happened, Mayor Mamdani came in, and we've been waiting, hoping that Mayor Mamdani would change the direction of the Corporation Council, because this is really four administrations that have not allowed people to see these documents. And
1: what's most important to you about the documents that have been released as we begin to wrap up?
0: Well, I think just that they're being seen. People will see it. And let me be clear. I don't know whether there's going to be a smoking gun or like a memo or something like that. But we've already seen there was a lot more that the city was keeping from people for actively preventing people from seeing. We won our court case. Judge Kleins, in one of our cases, found that the city violated the law, actively preventing us from receiving the documents that we were entitled to see. And, that's really the key part. And I give the mayor and then Steve Banks, the new Corporation Council, a lot of credit to that.
2: And Ben Shavat, what's been the reaction of previous mayors from the four administrations that did not release the 68 boxes?
0: I haven't heard from them, or I haven't seen any press reports about it, of what they've said.
1: So what do you do with these documents in this last 30
0: well,
1: seconds?
0: This is just the first batch of documents. Over the next year, there's going to be a lot more. We are working, as part of our settlement agreement, we are working with Steve Banks.
1: And Banks is formerly with Legal Aid.
0: Formerly with Legal Aid, yes. And we're working with them on search terms. There's just a vast amount of these documents that I have to go through.
1: That people can go through a portal and get access
0: to. People will be able to go to the portal, go to New York City, go to the New York City website. They can go through it, and they can see for themselves. And we're already hearing people saying, well, I see this. And just to say that it is difficult for the city. The city has to make sure there's no personal information. We don't want Social Security numbers. I mean, it's a vast amount of information, so it is going to take time.
1: And Mamdani has given something like $30, $40 million.
0: It's $34
1: million.
0: I just want to say with the mayor, it's not just about the documents. The mayor is going to be working to promote the program. I mean, before you and I were talking before this segment, you live downtown, you might qualify for it. There are so many more people who may not understand what's in the Zegrove Act, what's available for them. And more importantly, there's work that should have been done a long time ago. There's now this new, what's called a youth research cohort that the mayor is going to help to promote to try to really do some real research that hasn't been done on those who were children at the time and to really see what their health effects have been.
1: Benjamin Chevat, we want to thank you so much for being with us, executive director of 9/11 Health Watch. He participated in yesterday's news conference. His organization is the one that forced the release of these 170,000 pages of 9/11 documents. This is Democracy Now!, democracynow.org. When we come back, seasons of fury for families and the rise of Islamophobia in America. We look at what's happened in this last 25 years, the targeting of the Muslim community. Stay with us.
3: Blow, howling wind, beat on fragile heart. Opening your eyes won't tear us apart. This was the year our fathers fell down. All that we once held, they broke upon the ground.

0: Wild Gods by David Berkley. This is Democracy Now!, democracynow.org, The War and Peace Report. I'm Amy Goodman with Anjali Kamat.
1: New York City Mayor Zoran Mamdani, the city's first Muslim mayor, will be attending the 9/11 commemoration ceremony this week, along with the families of victims. Former New York City Mayor Rudy Giuliani and former New York Governor George Pataki have led critics who say Mayor Mamdani should skip the ceremony. Speaking on Newsmax, Giuliani criticized Mayor Mamdani for giving a symbolic pen to his chief legal counsel, Ramzi Qasem, during the signing of an executive order establishing September 11th as an official citywide day of remembrance and service. Ramzi Qasem previously represented several detainees at Guantanamo Bay. Giuliani then went on an Islamophobic tirade against Mayor Mamdani.
2: Too many Americans fall for that Islamic propaganda, which is the reason they're taking over certain parts of America and certain parts of Europe. They have every desire to take us over. This is not, they want to be just another religion. They want to dominate us. Mm. That's what they're taught from the day they begin their extremist religious education. Mamdani is a clear supporter of that.
1: A circulating online petition that expresses concern regarding Mamdani's attendance at the ceremony has reached 100,000 signatures. This was Mayor Mamdani's response to Giuliani's remarks.
3: What I want this week to be a focus on is on the families whose loved ones were stolen from them 25 years ago in the horrific act of terror of September 11th, and a focus also on the first responders who gave everything they could to this city and to the people who came together to try and help their fellow New Yorkers.
0: For more on Islamophobia after 9/11 and its impacts on communities here in the United States, we're joined by two guests. Razina Ali is an award-winning journalist, a New York Times contributing writer, author of the new book Seasons of Fury, Four Families and the Rise of Islamophobia in America. She's reported on the global war on terror from Egypt, Afghanistan, Iraq, and Syria. And Fahad Ahmed is the executive director of DRUM. That's DESI's Rising Up and Moving, a grassroots group for South Asian and Indo-Caribbean immigrant workers and families in New York City. He also runs DRUM Beats, one of the first organizations to endorse Zoran Mamdani during his run for mayor. We welcome you both to Democracy Now! Let's begin with Razina. You spent years writing this book. This is a sacred week here in New York, this 25th anniversary of 9/11. Talk about what happened after 9/11, the rise of hate against people of the Islamic faith.
4: There were so many responses to 9/11. One was obviously fear and grief and shock, but another was rage. And so much of that rage was towards Muslims and those who looked like Muslims. Around the country, we obviously saw a lot of hate crimes, violent killings of actually brown people who were not Muslims, but they were actually Sikhs. There were also in Bridgeview, outside of Chicago, a mass group of about 300 people who marched towards a mosque shouting death to Arabs. And I think what's particularly fascinating, too, is what the government did, which was in the weeks after, in the days and weeks after, they started arresting people. They started arresting Muslim and brown men and boys from streets, from their homes, from their workplaces.
1: I want to bring Fahad Ahmed into the conversation. Fahad, executive director of DRUM, DC's Rising Up and Moving. You've been a grassroots organizer with DRUM for over 25 years. Take us back to that immediate aftermath and that panic and fear that Razina talked about. What was it like organizing, and what were people worried about, and what was going on?
5: Within a day or two after 9/11, we had printed a flyer and set up a hotline. And said, if you're facing hate crimes, if you're facing discrimination, if you're facing targeting, please reach out to us. And the calls that we started getting were largely related to people experiencing targeting by law enforcement. I remember one call being children calling us and saying, my father left for work 4 days ago, and he hasn't come home. women calling and saying they police burst down my door and they grabbed my brother and my husband and I don't know where they are. Workers called and said a black van pulled up and grabbed my coworker and another guy off the street and just drove off with them. And so in New York City and in New Jersey and across the country, but particularly in New York, New Jersey, we saw these massive roundups of mostly Muslim men or people that were perceived to be Muslim. And this included citizens, green card holders, and undocumented people. In the beginning, it was just mass roundups. And then they held them, and then they tried to figure out what is the reason that we're holding them. And sometimes they would dig up, false like they would make up some charges. But most of the time, they would be able to use immigrant status. And this was happening there was at least 1,200 men that were picked up this way.
0: I want to talk about one person. I want to talk about Mohammed Salman Hamdani, a New York City police cadet trained as an EMT who was headed to work at Rockefeller University with his Quran, then raced to Ground Zero. We only learned this later, attempting to save whatever lives he could at the Twin Towers, September 11, 2001. Democracy Now! Spoke to his parents on the eve of the second anniversary of his death in 2003, as they joined hundreds in a quiet procession to Ground Zero. His mother, Talat Hamdani, remembered searching for him for days.
6: Reality started to hit us at that moment. Something did happen to him. And the third day, we went down to the center that they had made for the families to come and write there, give their names of their loved ones. Armory it was. Yes, it was the armory. We went down there and we registered his name and we gave our swab samples for the DNA. And we made a flyer searching for him. We put down his name as Sal Hamdani. My brother did not put down his name, the first name Muhammad, for certain reasons. And we searched for him. Nobody had seen him.
0: So while they searched for weeks through all hospitals, giving their own DNA samples, Salman's parents, they then went to Mecca to pray. As they were there, the New York Post portrayed Salman as a possible terrorist. The Post article was headlined, Missing or Hiding, Mystery of NYPD Cadet from Pakistan.
6: You know, this is what the newspaper, the Post printed a very horrible heading, you know, Missing or Hiding, and amongst the news that the way they presented it, it had, you know, insinuations that he was seen near the, at 11 a.m. he was seen near the Midtown Tunnel. And is he really hiding? Most probably, is he really missing? He's not missing, but he's hiding, and he could be one of the terrorists.
0: Talat Hamdani's mother, Talat Hamdani, told me how difficult it felt to be Muslim in the United States at the time.
6: We have nieces and nephews in second and third grade. They were that time. They were in second grade. And believe me, they changed their names. You know, some Armin became Amy and one became Mickey and the other one became Mikey. And the fourth one became Adam. And we asked them, why you change their names? Then they said, you know, because we don't want to be called terrorists in the school. We are Muslims. So it came at that moment, you know, like a year and a half ago, like Islam and terrorism were synonymous terms. And that is where I find myself defending myself, my faith, my people, my community, my fellow Americans who are Muslims. Islam and terrorism are not synonymous.
0: Talat Hamdani, the mother of Salman, Hamdani. In fact, when she was looking for him in hospitals, she said his name was Sal because she already knew there would be discrimination. The mayor would later apologize. The police commissioner would later apologize. He's named in the USA Patriot Act. And the president, President Bush, would praise Salman for the hero that he was. How typical was this?
5: It was quite common. You know, a lot of the people that we were encountering in detention centers were people that were just picked out by other people who said that they looked suspicious. And there was just a overall framework of anybody that looks Muslim is likely complicit, and let's just round them up and figure things out. And maybe just to give an example of to the extent, we heard about Talat searching for Salman. We found a Salman Hamdani in the detention center, and it turned out to be a 53-year-old man. And, you know, there was just tons of these stories of particular neighborhoods, and in particular New York City, Midwood and Bay Ridge, that there was just large numbers of men that just disappeared. And it was really disappearance because, as I mentioned, people would go to work and not come home. And so the campaign that we launched was Stop the Disappearances campaign. And, you know, these people were held incommunicado, without access to lawyers, without being able to contact their families, some for 6 months, some for 9 months. And there was almost like a, whatever basic constitutional rights apply, exist, do not apply in this situation.
1: Rosina, I want to go back to you. I know we've been talking about this post 9/11 dragnet and how many Muslim men were kind of caught in this. You've got the 1,200 men who were disappeared, but then you also had the special registration. So talk about that and how many people were affected, and also how the Bush administration kind of used its immigration arm to deal with what they called preventing terrorism.
4: So, you know, one of the things that we have learned over the years is that one of the failures of 9/11, one of the reasons it happened, was because of an intelligence failure, not an immigration failure. Except the Bush administration kept using immigration as a tool to clamp down on what they thought were terrorist threats. What happened after the mass arrests of the 1,200 people was that the Bush administration thought that they should do something a bit more systematic and something perhaps a bit more orderly. And they created what is called the National Security Exit Entry Registration System, NSEERS, which was basically a registry for men and boys of, you know, at least 15 years of age, from about 24 Muslim-majority countries. They had to register with the government. The result of that was that about 80,000 people registered. Thousands of them were deported, and not a single one was found to have ties with terrorism. And there has been no apology about that. And it's interesting because I actually, years later, I interviewed a few former officials asking about the NSEERS system. And I found two responses. One main response was a lot of them didn't remember that the Bush administration had instituted this. It wrecked so many lives, but officials just have forgotten. But the other thing, the other response I usually get is, we did what we had to do, and it was necessary. Civil rights may have been violated, but we did what was necessary. The problem is, I don't think it was necessary. My reporting has found that actually we didn't find terrorists this way at all.
0: We're going to go into the four families that you profile in Seasons of Fury. Rosina Ali, award-winning journalist, New York Times contributing writer. And we are also speaking with Fahad Ahmed, the executive director of DRUM, DESI's Rising Up and Moving, on this week of the 25th anniversary of the 9/11 attacks and what happened after. Stay with us.

0: John Ojat by Sunny Singh, performing in our Democracy Now! Studio. This is Democracy Now!, democracynow.org, The War and Peace Report. I'm Mimi Goodman with Anjali Kamat. Our guests are Rosina Ali, author of Seasons of Fury, Four Families and the Rise of Islamophobia in America, and Fahd Ahmed, the executive director of DRUM, Desi's Rising Up and Moving. Anjali?
1: Rosina, you write about the long shadow of post-9/11 use of terrorism prosecutions and the material support laws. And you write, one of the families you write about is the family of Mateen Siraj. And he was a young Pakistani immigrant. In 2007, Siraj, then just 24, was sentenced to 30 years in prison for plotting to bomb the Herald Square subway station in New York City. Attorneys for Siraj said he was set up by a police informant to push the idea of bombing. Democracy Now! Spoke to his attorney, Martin Stolar, soon after the sentencing. If we could just go to that clip. Siraj, while they get that clip ready.
2: So Mateen Siraj was living in New York City. He was living in Queens and working in Brooklyn at his uncle's Islamic bookstore. And this was during the time of, obviously, the Iraq War. There was a lot of conversation about foreign policy and what the U.S. was doing. Mateen was very vocally critical, and he was visited one day by a man who turned out to be an undercover NYPD informant who befriended him over months and goaded him towards a plot to blow up Herald Square. Now, it is worth remembering and recognizing that there was actually no details of the plot. There were no weapons. There was no date or time set for the plot. And perhaps most critically, Mateen actually tried to back out of this plan multiple times. And yet he was still arrested by the NYPD, convicted, and eventually sentenced to 30 years in prison.
1: We have that clip ready. This is his lawyer, Martin Stolar, speaking to Amy Goodman back in 2007.
3: This young man becomes the symbol of terrorism in the United States. In essence, what we have is the New York City Police Department creating a crime so they could solve the crime and claim a victory in the war on terror. That is not the way to investigate terrorism, as far as I'm concerned.
4: Is he recorded on tape saying, I don't want to do this, I'm going to talk to
3: my daddy? Oh, yes, he's recorded on videotape saying, I'd better not do this, I have to check with my parents to see if I really want to go forward with this.
1: Oh, my God. So he says he has to check with his parents, and the attorney for the case, and you as well, talk about the use of informants. So how prevalent was the use of informants at this time, and what did this do to the sort of, you know, community of Muslims in the U.S. who could be, you know, who were dealing with infiltration, being surveilled? Can you talk about how all of that was related to the prosecutions?
2: So what's fascinating to me is the difference between the pre-9/11 era and the post-9/11 era. Before 9/11, law enforcement really did not have good or close relationships with the Muslim community, nor did they have a lot of knowledge about Islam or the Arab world. After 9/11, they were in desperate need of any ties to Muslims, and so they started recruiting informants. And they could recruit informants by paying them, or by bribing them and saying, we're going to speed up your immigration status or application. Or they would use a stick approach and say, if you don't help us, we might make things more difficult for you. Eventually, the FBI amassed a base of about 15,000 informants, which is absolutely wild. But what's so critical is that Muslims became scared of going to the mosque, of going to bookstores, of going to cafes, because these undercover informants were everywhere. They were infiltrating practically every restaurant and cafes, certainly in the tri-state area, but also around the country. You know, we have used informants in the past. The FBI certainly has. But in those cases, usually an informant has a tie to a mafia member or a gang member. After 9/11, the only tie that informants had to another Muslim was that they were Muslim.
1: Fahd, you've worked with Mateen Siraj's family. What was the impact of his arrest and his being sentenced to 30 years in prison on the community? And, I mean, 25 years after 9/11, what's changed for the communities you're working with, working class, South Asian and Muslim communities?
5: Yeah. We've worked with the Siraj family for more than 20 years. And first and foremost, this has absolutely devastated the family. every day that Mateen has spent in prison, his mother and his family have been in prison with him every single day. The family, it becomes hard to find work. Your own family becomes afraid. Do I stay in contact with them or do I not? If I support them, will I get targeted? And that same dynamic plays out in the community. People that were your neighbors now are like, I'm not sure, who should I talk to this family? Who should I talk to? And what we saw was the complete devastation of the social fabric in Muslim communities for many, many years, for almost two decades, to where people were afraid to have political conversations. And, you know, if you know anything about Muslim communities and masjids, like, that's pretty much all people do. Is you do the ritual, like religious things, and then you sit around and talk about what's happening back home, what's happening here, what do we think about the war, what do we think about this? And there were a large number of places where people said no political conversations allowed. You know, there was like Muslim student associations that started putting up signs, political conversations here are not allowed. And all of this was happening at a time that several Muslim countries were being targeted by U.S. wars, while civil rights of Muslim communities were being violated. And so our communities were in this difficult situation that at the very moment where people needed to defend themselves, there was a high level of uncertainty on can and should we talk or should we not talk? Should we engage in political activism or should we not?
6: And this, of course, all didn't begin 9/11. Rosina, you write about Abdin Jabara, co-founder of the Arab American Anti-Discrimination Committee and longtime leader of the National Lawyers Guild. In the 1970s, he exposed the Nixon administration's surveillance program against Arab Americans and forced the NSA to admit it had been spying on him, Abdin, since 1967. We spoke to him in 2013 about his groundbreaking case.
7: I had been very, very active in Palestinian support work. And one day I read in Newsweek magazine, in the Periscope section, that 26 Arabs in the United States had been targeted for surveillance and electronic surveillance. So I thought, surely some of those had been clients of mine or had talked to me on the phone about issues and so forth. And that's when I brought the lawsuit. I was surprised after all the revelations about the Snowden NSA brouhaha that nobody had looked back at what had occurred back in the 70s to show that at that time it came out in the press that over 1,600 Americans had been surveilled by the NSA.
6: So that's Abdin Jabara, former head founder of American Arab Anti-Discrimination Committee. And at the time, we had a lower third that said friend of Alex Oda. Rosina, explain.
2: So Alex Oda was one of the vice presidents of the ADC for the West Coast chapter. And in 1985, there was a bomb in that office that killed him, unfortunately. And his murder was never solved. Although, at the time, the FBI did suspect the Jewish Defense League, and there was actually a lot of conversation about the rise of terrorism in the U.S. against Arab Americans emanating from the JDL. Unfortunately, what has happened in these intervening years since then is that terrorism has become more and more aligned with Islam, and we forget that terrorists can be from any group or any ethnicity or any religion. But really, what this long history shows us, that how we think about terrorism and Arabs and Muslims has been a problem much longer than 9/11.
8: And where do you see, I mean, your book is called Seasons of Fury, and you trace the kind of changing Islamophobia, both through the institutions and practices and bigotry of people, but also different administrations. Where are we today, 25 years later? I mean, this is also a time of the rise of so many Muslim politicians, outspoken Muslim politicians, including our own mayor, Mayor Mamdani, who is once again facing Islamophobic attacks.
2: I would say we're probably at a really worse place than we have ever been because it is so accepted and policymakers are peddling anti-Muslim rhetoric. But just even take the example of Giuliani. It's funny to me that he apologized to Talat Hamdani because Years later, he's essentially doing the same thing over again towards Mayor Mamdani by saying Muslims cannot be victims of 9/11, right? Muslims can only be the perpetrators. And this is a narrative that has been repeated over and over again, and certainly around election season.
6: And to be clear, this is about Giuliani and former Governor Pataki saying that Mamdani, the mayor of New York, should not be allowed at the ceremonies for the 25th anniversary of the 9/11 attacks.
2: Exactly. Correct. Yes. And one wonders how much longer do Muslims have to apologize for 9/11?
8: And Fahad, as you look back on these 25 years and, you know, your organization, Drumbeats, was one of the first to endorse Orhan Mamdani, you know, how do you see the community having changed? I mean, from that time of fear and putting their heads down to now having a political voice?
5: Yeah, I think there's divergent consequences. On one hand, we are seeing a resurgence of Islamophobia at levels that is unprecedented. And at the same time, it's not as effective as it used to be. And I think part of what we see, you know, the emergence of Mayor Mamdani and similar politicians, a lot of it is because of a lot of the organizing efforts that built the foundations in the aftermath of 9/11, that built the communities, and also just the humiliation and the resentment that the communities had for being targeted for so long, that part of the ways of, like, being able to resist back is like, all right, we've been through it enough. We're going to organize ourselves, and we're going to support people that are going to be much more aligned with the experiences and the perspectives of our communities. And so part of what we're seeing in the rise of more Muslim politicians, and you know, I don't subscribe to identity politics in terms of just identity is enough, but there is a confidence around, like, I'm not going to hide it anymore. And I think that deeply resonates with our communities who felt for two decades that they had to hide it. And I think now we're sort of seeing the response to that.
6: We want to thank you both for being with us. Thank you to Urzina Ali, author of Seasons of Fury, for Families and the Rise of Islamophobia in America, and Fahad Ahmed, executive director of Drum, Desi's Rising Up and Moving. That does it for our show. On September 17th, I'll be going home to Bayshore, New York and Long Island for the screening of Steal the Story, Please. Check our website at democracynow.org. And then September 22nd at the IFC. I'm Amy Goodman with Anjali.

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2: I'm Chris Boyd. Up next on Think, the bizarre end-of-life phenomenon known as paradoxical lucidity.
3: In these near-death experiences, you know, people's brains are not functioning or they're extremely disordered, but people are reporting very heightened conscious experiences. And so, you know, I think when you look at paradoxical lucidity, there's so little is known that people start to turn to, you know, related phenomena to try to maybe get a little bit of a grasp on it.
2: We'll talk about how scientists discovered this happens more often than anybody realized and consider what these episodes might reveal about the mechanisms of dementia and the mysterious nature of consciousness. Our conversation starts after a short break.
4: This is Bird Note. It's the tail end of summer, and the Wilson's warblers had a busy few months. In May, courtship and nesting reached full swing. The tiny yellow birds made their homes amidst dense thickets in the humid and boreal coastal forests of northern North America. By early August, those forests were alive with flashes of yellow. Despite the attentions of predators and the vagaries of weather, many adult pairs have raised their four young, which flit and flicker amidst the undergrowth. Young male warblers, fledged in June or July, have been learning their father's songs all summer. Next spring, they will sing these songs too. By early September, perhaps after one last afternoon dip in a local puddle, Wilson's warblers will begin their migratory trek south. Flying after dark to avoid predators, feeding in cover during the day, these tiny birds are bound for Belize, where many will find a winter home on a coffee farm. So, if you're a coffee drinker and you choose to buy shade-grown coffee, you're helping to preserve the wintering grounds of Wilson's warblers and many others. Learn more about the difference you can make for birds when you visit our website, birdnote.org. I'm Michael Stein.
5: I'm Dr. Anthony Lizowitz, and this is Climate Connections. For years, the South Sacramento Christian Center has been a community hub, feeding people in need, running violence prevention programs, and even renovating a rec center. Now they've helped make their neighborhood electric car friendly. South Sacramento does not have many electric vehicle chargers, and that can discourage people from switching to an EV. But last year, the church worked with a Green Jobs training program to give students from underserved areas a chance to build two EV chargers in the church parking lot. Les Simmons is the pastor.
6: We are, at the core of our faith, called to be stewards of this earth. And part of being a good steward is climate justice.
5: This program was supported by federal and foundation funding. 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Simmons says many people now come to charge up.
6: We have been really excited about the opportunity to serve our community in this way.
5: And he hopes the students continue to believe that they can make a difference in their community.
6: To see the pride and joy on their faces, to say, look what we were a part of and the skill sets we learned, for me, it was deeply rewarding.
5: Climate Connections is produced by the Yale Center for Environmental Communication. To learn more about climate change, visit climateconnections.org.
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0: Lyricist Jack Yellen wrote Happy Days Are Here Again with composer Milton Ager in 1929. Yellen was a registered Republican, which bears relevance in that the song would become not only Franklin Roosevelt's 1932 campaign song, but the unofficial song of the Democratic Party for years to come. He probably still cashed those checks, though. You've been listening to Leo Reisman and his orchestra on a Victor 78 from 1929. The song was featured in the 1930 MGM film Chasing Rainbows, and the Recording Industry Association of America ranked it number 47 on their Songs of the Century list in 2001. This episode was co-written with Christina Reed, part of the Soundbeat Class Partnership. For more on the SBCP, check out soundbeat.org. The show is produced at the Belfer Audio Archive, Syracuse University Libraries. I'm Brett Barry.
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2: Medical science has not yet found a treatment that can reverse age-related dementias. Many patients will reach the end of their lives unable to recognize family members or even to speak. But here is something extraordinary. In the weeks, days, or hours before they die, some people rally briefly, somehow rising above the damage to their brains to make meaningful eye contact or make their wishes known or even have a last conversation with loved ones. From KERA in Dallas, this is Think. I'm Chris Boyd. It is called paradoxical lucidity. Paradoxical because how is it possible that a brain so ravaged by disease could, however briefly, regain the ability to connect and communicate? It does not happen with every dementia patient, but as my guest will tell us, some remarkable studies that sought permission to place cameras in patients' rooms have revealed that, in fact, it happens more often than anyone had imagined. Those studies may help caregivers know what to look for when these quasi-miracles occur, and they may help us understand more about how the brain works. Billy Brennan is a journalist. His article for the New York Times Magazine is titled, "Why Do Some Dementia Patients Return Just Before They Die?" Billy, welcome to Think.
3: Thank you so much, Chris. It's good to be with you.
2: So you share a story here about a young man studying psychology at the University of Vienna in the year 2000. It's this great illustration of what we'll be talking about. It sounds like the kind of thing that might have happened to someone in a dream, but this was real. Tell us what happened.
3: Right. So I start my article with the story of a psychologist named Alexander Batniani. And he shared with me a story from about 25 years ago when he was a graduate student at the University of Vienna. And he one day received a call from his mother, and his mother sounded kind of alarmed or shocked. And she said, "You know, I just received a call from your grandmother. And somehow she's back. You should call her." And for him, this was sort of hard to believe or shocking, because his grandmother actually had for a few years at that point been going through a decline related probably to vascular dementia. She had had some strokes as well. And she actually had not really been able to speak, really hold much of a conversation at all. And here was his mom telling him, "Your grandmother just called me on the phone and we had a lovely conversation and you need to get in touch with her." So he told me that he sort of didn't fully believe what his mom was telling him. But, you know, he was a dutiful son, so he called and his grandmother answered. And she not only answered, but she was speaking in the kind of elegant German that she had spoken before she had been ill. exact way that he remembered her speaking in his childhood. And so they ended up having a 10-minute conversation, actually. And they reminisced, and he brought up all sorts of trips they'd taken to the Alps, and a visit to a puppet theater that he really fondly remembered from being a kid. And his grandmother remembered everything in detail, and she was able to bring her own memories up. And there was a sense between them as well of, you know, they didn't articulate this, but he told me that he had a sense that there was something final in this call. And she had an opportunity actually to just tell him, you know, you brought a lot of joy to our lives, meaning her and his grandfather. And he hung up the call with that sense of joy, but also kind of a pain in this feeling that this was the last time they would speak.
2: And it was the last time they would speak. For years, he treasured this memory that just seemed like a strange thing that happened that nobody could explain. Couldn't imagine it had happened to anybody else. What sort of evidence did he find reported in the Journal of Near-Death Studies?
3: Yes. So he, like you said, sort of filed this away in the back of his mind. He would, you know, he told me he would sometimes, you know, bring the memory up to marvel at it, but didn't really know what to do with it. And then he read an article in 2009 in the Journal of Near-Death Studies about something that had been coined terminal lucidity. And the article was written by a German biologist and parapsychologist named Michael Naum. And Michael Naum had sort of stumbled upon in his research these reports, most of them dating back to the 19th century, some from even earlier, of people who seemed to rally or regain capacities that, you know, were thought to be lost. And often at that moment where they were close to death is what Naum sort of observed. And when Alexander Batniani read about this, he kind of had a light bulb moment and immediately knew that this phrase was describing what he had gone through with his grandmother. And he was a psychologist, actually. So he, at that point, he was sort of a practitioner in the field of existential psychology. And so it was already of his interest to think about, you know, these deeper questions of humanity and, you know, the self and things like that. So he started to want to investigate on his own what experiences people might have related to this terminal lucidity, as it was being called at that time.
2: Terminal meaning it was at the very end of life that these events were recorded.
3: Right. And that thinking has shifted a little bit as the research program that I focus on in my article sort of developed. But these initial accounts that Michael Naum had surfaced and published about in the Journal of Near-Death Studies pretty much focused on people in the final hours or days, even minutes of their lives.
2: So Michael Naum found accounts mostly from decades or even centuries ago. Batniani is looking for more contemporary accounts. This is such a great example of how science progresses based on work happening in different parts of the world with different people in different labs. How did Batniani's work catch the attention of Basil Eldada at the National Institute on Aging?
3: Yeah, so this is one of the most exciting parts of this story, because you kind of get this rare window into seeing how, you know, a scientific idea kind of slowly progresses from something that is being discussed in one community, maybe among a smaller subset of researchers, and then, you know, now has funding from the National Institutes of Health behind it. And the way that jump happened is that once Alexander Batniani found out about terminal lucidity, he was working in a university, and he was able to work with some colleagues and I think some students of his to send out surveys. I believe they did it mostly in a hospital that was connected to the university. And what they asked were for accounts of, you know, any experiences that healthcare workers kind of had in that vein related to end of life lucidity. He, to his surprise, ended up getting, you know, a couple dozen responses fairly quickly. Started to hear from family members as well. And he eventually, in 2014, I believe, he was invited to present at what's called the International Association of Near-Death Studies Conference. And that is an organization that's connected to the journal that Michael Nam published in. And just to mention, the Journal of Near-Death Studies and IANS, the International Association of Near-Death Studies, are a sort of home for people interested in death-related phenomena that don't have clear explanations, primarily near-death experiences, but also some of these end-of-life phenomena that people often talk about, but which kind of haven't been the target of a lot of scientific inquiry. Bagnani made the present, or he actually had someone make the presentation on his behalf, that he had some snafu that prevented him from actually getting there, is my understanding. But his early findings were presented on these modern cases. And there was a sort of a brief write-up about just some of his findings and the fact that he was looking at this in the Huffington Post. And that is when Basil Eldada, who was a program coordinator, program officer at the National Institute on Aging under the NIH, actually came across this concept of what was still being called terminal lucidity at that time. And it was of particular interest to him because some of these cases actually pertained to people with dementia. There were, you know, cases of people with cancer or abscesses and other kinds of neurological decline, but he saw an opportunity for research, particularly in the dementia vein. He had a wider interest as well in these questions of consciousness that, that, you know, I can tell you more about, but that kind of is what, that's how it made the leap, let's say, into the awareness of the NIH.
2: Yeah. What did Basil Eldada think these patients who briefly returned to being able to communicate, either really obviously or in a more subtle way, how would that complicate what everybody thought they knew about, you know, the final days of very severe brain degeneration?
3: Yeah, it's a big challenge to a lot of assumptions that people have about what dementia is. And sort of this idea, you know, what Basil Eldada told me was one of his thoughts was, you know, if these reports are real, then it poses a huge challenge to scientists' model of what is going on in the brain during dementia and at other times. So, you know, and that model is the idea when it comes to Alzheimer's form of dementia, that the disease process is progressive and it's irreversible. So just to quickly like put those in full clear terms, you know, progressive would mean that the symptoms get worse over time. And obviously the irreversible portion means that at least up until, you know, people maybe started looking

0: dementia is perhaps not entirely irreversible, even if we can't do it yet.
1: There, absolutely, that is something I heard from some of the scientists I talked to, that it's a possibility. I think a phrase that I heard sometimes in this reporting was that there was a transient reversible component. So maybe, you know, at the very least, we do see in these, some of these episodes, transient reversal of some forms of decline. But it does open that bigger question about whether, you know, dementia as a whole, maybe they're, you know, far down the line, once all the right scientific questions have been asked, maybe there might be a way to reverse and undo some of that that decline that takes place. So I think that's one of the most intriguing pieces of this story, is that possibility. And there's other avenues of research that are just starting to sort of take root now, looking into that as well. So it's a real question that has come up, and I think we're still a long ways off knowing for sure, but these episodes definitely seem to indicate some possibility.
0: My guest is journalist Billy Brennan. We're talking about his New York Times Magazine article, "Why Do Some Dementia Patients Return Just Before They Die?" We'll be right back.

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1: You're listening to Think. I'm Chris Boyd. Today we're talking about a phenomenon known as paradoxical lucidity, in which some people in really advanced stages of dementia briefly return to being able to communicate not long before the end of their lives. My guest is journalist Billy Brennan, who wrote about this for the New York Times Magazine in an article titled, "Why Do Some Dementia Patients Return Just Before They Die?" All right, Billy, Basil Aldana at the National Institute on Aging scares up a little bit of funding, throws this two-day workshop to talk through what he is learning. What kinds of experts did he invite to join him?
2: Right. So he invited sort of anyone that he could find that might have some insight into a phenomenon that basically no one has any insight into. So he invited Alexander Batniani, who really was one of the very few people that directly knew about this phenomenon, and he asked him to present on his cases. He invited a researcher from the University of Virginia named Bruce Grayson, who had co-published with Michael Naum about terminal lucidity, and who had experience, is a very noted researcher of near-death experiences. And then he invited neuroscientist

0: A guy named George Mashour from the University of Michigan, and linguists, and a lot of people with experience in specifically in dementia, as well as nursing and patient care, basically just trying to find anyone who might have some insight in how to research a topic like this, and who also knew about dementia and could, you know, kind of everyone could kind of brainstorm a little bit on how to go about researching this really understudied phenomenon.
1: And it turned out a number of the clinicians present said, yes, I've seen this firsthand for myself, didn't quite know what to do with it. How had people sort of explained this phenomenon to them, to themselves and their own satisfaction in the past?
0: Yeah, that was fascinating to me to learn. And you see it sort of, I was able to read a transcript of the workshop, and people kind of just brought that up right at the top, you know, that they had seen this in some form with maybe a loved one or someone they worked with. But what when I asked, I asked a researcher at the University of Pennsylvania, Jason Karlowish, about that, and he kind of told me that, you know, there was something about Basil Eldado reaching out to him to bring up this idea of lucidity in the late stages of dementia that crystallized for him memories of experiences he had had before. And I think that that echoed something I heard from a lot of researchers, that they did have these memories of these inexplicable episodes of lucidity, but there wasn't much discussion, if any, really, about what they were. There wasn't a widely known term at the time. And so for a lot of people, it was very much like Alexander Batniani. It was a curiosity that they kind of put to the side that got it was exciting for them to revisit in the context of this workshop.
1: So they had this idea that the way to study this would be to put cameras in patients' rooms, hoping to capture something. I was curious about how informed consent works in a case like this. Do families give permission for their loved ones to be videotaped 24/7?
0: Yes. So I believe the way that it worked is that the legal guardians of these residents of, in the particular case of the ones today I looked at, of the hospice where the study took place, the legal guardians are able to give informed consent. And the researchers that I spoke to, they actually told me that they had kind of assumed, you know, with something very sensitive, it might be not a case where people are ready to kind of sign up, but they actually had a really high participation rate. People, family members really wanted to be involved in this research. It seemed to not just spark curiosity, but maybe even a little bit of a sense of hope that something like this was being looked into. So they received, yes, permission from whoever that legal guardian was, the caregiver, the family member. And then they were able to set up the cameras, and they did it very sensitively, though. You know, the cameras weren't just sort of in a corner rolling all day nonstop, but they were placed by a nurse who had, you know, familiarity with the hospice unit, and they were taken away if anyone, you know, needed privacy. They were taken away during personal care. There was a lot of very close attention paid to respecting the person who would be on camera. And they also, you know, tried and did their best to seek assent, approval from the person living with dementia. I saw the nurse who was in charge of the videotapes. Actually, she went up to every single person and, you know, put a hand on their shoulder and looked at them and said, "Is it okay if I set my camera up?" And even if they weren't able to respond, she still was sort of watching to see if there might be a change in facial expression or something that might tell her that today it's not wanted. So that's about how it worked.
1: What did those cameras capture that surprised people?
0: I think what surprised people was that they captured episodes pretty quickly. So the study, I believe at the time I visited the hospice unit, there were a little over 30 people enrolled. And they had started filming late in 2021. And within a couple months, they captured a lucid episode. And in the article, which, you know, that they published and in my article, I sort of am able to talk about the three episodes that have had a little more data published on. And they kind of, they there's a spectrum actually of kinds of lucid episodes that are being shown. So the first ones that they captured were with a resident of the memory care unit who I believe it was about 18 to 20 months before she actually passed. But she had these moments where she was being shown old photos and she just suddenly remembered the names of her children. She had these award-winning rose bushes that she'd competed with, and she was able to sort of claim those and take pride in those memories of those rose bushes and how many she'd had. She remembered her husband's name, but also his job down to the specific title of exactly where he worked. And you know, these were kind of brief moments, but they were outside the norm for where she was thought to be at that time. And then there were others as well. I can go into.
1: Well, let me ask you first. I mean, many people are aware that lots of patients in the earlier stages of dementia will have good days and bad days. How are we distinguishing, you know, that kind of variation earlier in the disease process from what is happening with paradoxical lucidity?
0: It's a really good question. It's probably the central question that the scientists looking into this are struggling with and puzzling over right now. You know, this phenomenon is, it's the scientists I spoke to who carried out this study in the hospice, they were able to walk me through exactly how they determined that these episodes met sort of the current understanding of what paradoxical lucidity is. And, you know, they had all their good reasons and it made perfect sense. But what there isn't right now is a very clear standardized definition of exactly the criteria that would comprise an episode of paradoxical lucidity and exactly how that would distinguish it from like a good day, a bad day, sometimes these normal cognitive fluctuations that are seen often in the early and the moderate stages of disease. But I think what you hear when you ask the scientists working on this about that is that there's something about the episode of paradoxical lucidity, which is happening in the late stages of disease, or is thought to that's when these events happen, that is particularly, it's often particularly salient for the family member who's witnessing it. There's like a sense of a return, a person coming back in a very stark way that kind of can upend a lot of assumptions or beliefs about where that person was in the disease. So there, it's usually, you know, according to the current understanding, it's not like a tiny jump back, but it's something that is a much more meaningful jump back. And sometimes that doesn't mean that it's always completely noticeable right away to, you know, just any person who walks into the room. But it might be that family member who is there kind of has the context to understand that, you know, there's a inside joke being made that hadn't been made in 5 years, or, you know, a name is coming up that, you know, hadn't been heard in a long time. So it's a great question. And I think a lot of it boils down to the timing, the late stage of dementia, as well as there being some element of the caregiver, you know, seeing it a little bit in a way that's out of the norm. But one thing I would just add is that, you know, as research is going on, it's possible that there will come to be, you know, an understanding that episodes don't require that input. There could be things where capacities are recovered that, you know, one example I heard was about a swallow reflex, that could be recovered. And that's a hugely complex behavior that actually requires so many parts of the brain to coordinate. And maybe someone doesn't on the outside see that as particularly, you know, it doesn't maybe strike them in the same emotional way, but that could be in the future something that counts as well.
1: I'll tell you one thing I found really surprising is that it, you know, if it was just vascular dementia patients or just people with advanced Parkinson's dementia or Alzheimer's, that would be one thing. But this seems to happen across different degenerative brain diseases. Any clues there as to what might be happening?
0: I don't know. And there are a lot of people, I mean, I think that's what broadens this topic a bit. And it makes it sort of touch on these much more profound questions about the self and consciousness and the relationship between our brains and our minds. I think that that's where the story starts to, you know, from the beginning, actually, the research into these near-death experiences have been kind of central to some of the way that people have thought about these episodes, because in these near-death experiences, you know, people's brains are not functioning or they're extremely disordered, but people are reporting very heightened conscious experiences. And so, you know, I think when you look at paradoxical lucidity, there's so little is known that people start to turn to, you know, related phenomena to try to maybe get a little bit of a grasp on it. But it definitely, you know, in the context of Alzheimer's, that's how it's being studied right now by the NIH, but there's definitely episodes for other brain disorders. And it seems to imply that, you know, the brain is much more complex than we understand, and the way it's relating to the mind really is far from figured out.
1: My guest is journalist Billy Brennan. We're talking about his New York Times Magazine article, "Why Do Some Dementia Patients Return Just Before They Die?" You're listening to Think. I'm Chris Boyd. Were the teams doing this research able to figure out any environmental activities or conditions that triggered these episodes?
0: They suspect there might be some episodes that could be triggered by environmental factors. You know, music is very well known as something that helps and sometimes brings memory back for some people with dementia. I'm trying to think what else. You know, there was talk about meals or friends, old friends reminiscing. What my understanding was that, you know, it's still so early that it's not really known for sure what these sort of environmental triggers, you could even just say like things that co-occur with the episodes, but that, you know, people watching it thought might have brought on the episode. But there were other researchers who told me they really don't think that these things, these episodes can be triggered, and there might just be something entirely spontaneous about them.
1: You have a poignant story in the article about a man who was leaving his father who had dementia and looked like he was about to trip down the stairs.
0: Yes, that anecdote really stood out with me. There was a man who shared with a team at Penn about this experience of walking. His father had not spoken in, I don't know how long, a very long time. But he was, you know, anytime he would get near the top of a staircase or like a ledge, something like that, his father would suddenly just speak out and he would say, you know, "Be careful." And I think this really, what happened was the son then would go to the top of the staircase and pretend that he was about to fall because he was hoping that that might bring out his father's voice. And I think that really speaks to the pain of, you know, the caregiver who, you know, is so by the side of this loved one, whoever it may be, in this case, the father. And the meaning of those moments, these little, you know, seemingly little moments, just a few words spoken in a brief instant, but for the son, it was incredibly impactful, and it goes to show almost a kind of desperate hope to hear that piece of the loved one that you haven't heard in so long.
1: Yeah, I mean, you can take this too far, but it also feels like evidence that the part of that dementia patient who was a dad who doesn't want his boy to be hurt, that some part of that is still there.
0: Yeah. It's certainly something that, you know, people wonder about, and I think it's, you know, it's hard as well for caregivers. I think I heard stories as well of caregivers who, you know, because our assumptions around people living with dementia on a societal level can often be that that person is gone, that the disease, you know, erases them in some way. But to have these flashes of the old self kind of emerge can upend a lot of people's assumptions. And that can cause a lot of, you know, it can be disturbing even for caregivers, you know, who might have, you know, understandably, given all the messaging and the way we talk about people with dementia, might have treated their loved one maybe with a little less regard than they would have if they'd had, you know, that insight into maybe there being a piece of the self still underneath there. It's hard to say, we don't know, but there definitely seems to imply that, you know, in some instances there's more going on than we can see from the outside.
1: My guest is journalist Billy Brennan. We're talking about his New York Times Magazine article, "Why Do Some Dementia Patients Return Just Before They Die?" We'll be right back.
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3: On Thursday, September 10th, Melinda Himmelgarn's guest on Food Sleuth will be Will Harris, fourth-generation cattleman at White Oak Pastures and worldwide leader in humane animal husbandry and environmental sustainability. 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That's Food Sleuth Thursday at 5 p.m. on Community Radio KOPN 89.5 FM and KOPN.org.
4: The Zipper Fest will return for its fourth annual celebration on Saturday, September 12th from 1 to 7 p.m. in the 600 block of Fay Street in the Arcade District in Columbia. 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

0: You're listening to Think. I'm Chris Boyd. We're talking today about a phenomenon known as paradoxical lucidity, in which some people with advanced dementia who have been non-communicative for some time return briefly to say something or express something to people around them. My guest who has covered this for the New York Times Magazine is Billy Brennan. His article is titled, Why Do Some Dementia Patients Return Just Before They Die? Earlier, Billy, you mentioned you have other stories. Tell us about Mary Mobius.
1: Yes, Mary was a participant in the study that was conducted in the hospice I mentioned it, in the study by the University of Wisconsin-Madison. And she had been a middle school language arts teacher in a sort of suburban Madison area for 33 years. She developed her first symptoms of Alzheimer's disease somewhere around the 2015 time period. And she had, you know, a decline that eventually led to her entry into hospice at the hospice I visited where the study was taking place. And I spoke with her caregiver, Ed, her partner, Ed Janis. And I kind of got to see his, you know, the story of how he had sort of been with her step by step and side by side through her progression into Alzheimer's. And she actually had a few episodes that were captured on video. One of which Ed was present for, I believe two or three of the others he wasn't present for, but we were able to watch these videos together and I was actually able to sort of see through his eyes, you know, what I was able to see through the video, what the episodes looked like. You know, a lot of the accounts had just been written before the study. But I was also able to see through the eyes of a caregiver, sort of, what it felt like to actually watch a loved one experience this moment of lucidity. In Mary's case, one of the episodes that I focus on in the piece is a moment when she was being served a meal. It was lunchtime, I think. And she sort of had, you know, it's hard to say, but at the beginning of the video, you sort of see a change in her eyes. It's kind of a shift. And the nurses are busy. I mean, something I also really noticed in my reporting was how, you know, just how much nurses are handling at any given moment. So they're preparing a meal, they're helping other people in the area. But you know, the camera is sort of showing, it's fixed on Mary and it's sort of showing that maybe something's happening for her. And she actually then speaks to the nurse who's preparing a meal for her. One of the first things she says is, I'm getting ready to go. And the nurse, you know, is focused on what she needs to get done. And she sort of says, oh, you know, you're getting ready to go. Where are you going? And Mary looks at her and she says, I don't know. That's why I'm looking to you. And the nurse, again, is busy. And she goes, oh, well, I don't have directions. And it's kind of a remarkable moment because up until that point, Mary, she really had not spoken clearly like that in several years, you know, in maybe 2, 3, 4 years at that point is my understanding. But here she was speaking very clearly and, you know, expressing something that felt a complex sentence, you know, an intention, an awareness of going somewhere.
0: Excuse me for interrupting you, Billy. I mean, you know, I can understand the nurse thinking like, I don't have directions, I'm busy, you're not going anywhere. What did it sound to you like she was trying to say?
1: What Mary was trying to say?
0: What was she referring to when she said, I'm getting ready to go?
1: I'm not sure. And I wanted to be very cautious about interpreting that specifically because, you know, we really don't know exactly what the meaning of that is for Mary or what the intention is. I did think it was interesting that another participant in the study who had a very notable lucid episode just a little over a week before he died, he had language similar to that in his episode. He told his family, I'm leaving soon. And that was something that I heard from one of the researchers looking into this, that they've noticed sort of that kind of language about going somewhere or what, you know, something being ahead. But with Mary's episode specifically, it was, you know, a few months before she died. And I think that there's just a lot of ambiguity. And so I don't necessarily want to interpret it. But it did strike me just in the broader context of hearing about that presence of leaving and going language that one researcher observed, you know, that it resonated a little bit with that. But I'm not sure it could have meant something entirely different.
0: So at this point, no one has a definitive explanation for why these incidents happen. We do know they happen perhaps more regularly than anyone had understood before. But talk about the phenomenon of disinhibition and what this might have to do with what is happening with these patients.
1: Yes, disinhibition is it's a process. It's a mechanism that's kind of hypothesized by one researcher. You know, there probably will be many competing hypotheses, but it's just one hypothesis that maybe, you know, disinhibition basically, it's a funny word because we have neural circuits that are inhibited, and disinhibition is a process where those inhibited circuits become uninhibited. So, you know, you think about pathways that are blocked, imagine them sort of suddenly being open up to traffic. There's basically this idea, a hypothesis that maybe in these episodes, some of those blocked pathways are being opened because the brain has perhaps crossed a threshold of disorder, and that the disorder kind of paradoxically opens up new capacities. It lets you reach, you know, parts of your brain that were blocked by the typical routes. So it's one line of thinking from one researcher, but it's certainly, it's a hypothesis that is going to be looked into more, for sure.
0: You talked to a researcher, a consciousness researcher, Sam Parnia, who thinks that maybe all of this could suggest something about where consciousness lives in the body. He doesn't think this means that it's magical if, in fact, consciousness is not entirely in the brain.
1: Right. And that the questions that Sam Parnia, some of the, you know, those are central questions for his research interests. Those go back actually to the very beginning of, to 2009 when Michael Naum coined this term. You know, listeners might remember that it was published in the Journal of Near Death Studies. And one of the central interests of that journal is looking into this question of the relationship between the mind and the brain. What Sam Parnia talked to me about, he's a critical care doctor and a consciousness researcher at New York University. And he's done some of the largest and most rigorous studies into near-death experiences. So people who have cardiac arrest, his patients, sometimes come back reporting, you know, features that many of us are familiar with, a tunnel and light, though his research really complicates and there's a lot more complexity that he finds in those reports. But, you know, because of that research, when he heard about the opportunity to study paradoxical lucidity, it was sort of part and parcel with that curiosity about what's going on with the brain and the mind during, you know, these moments of profound dysfunction and disorder. You know, can we learn something about this idea that, you know, common paradigm is that the brain is producing our consciousness, but some of these cases like paradoxical lucidity, near-death experiences, that, you know, they exist in a way that kind of challenges a lot of those assumptions. And his hope was to kind of look into that and understand better, where is our mind coming from? Where do our minds come from? Are they produced by brain activity, or are they coming from somewhere else, so to speak? Are they separate in some way from our brain? Yeah.
0: So I wonder if any of these researchers are comfortable using the four-letter S word, soul, when they talk about these things.
1: Yeah, I found, you know, the researchers looking into this come from such a broad array of backgrounds that there were definitely, you know, scientists who just, I wouldn't even say comfortable. It's just, it isn't their area of research. The framework that they work from is not about consciousness or the mind or souls necessarily. But there were some people that maybe, I wouldn't say they preferred those terms, but they understood from a philosophical, you know, like a philosophical lineage that when we say consciousness, that we're sometimes talking about something that resonates with what, you know, philosophers in the past called a soul. There's a little bit more historical, of a historical echo between these terms. But I wouldn't say that that was the phrase that anyone preferred or used in particular.
0: Does anyone know why this phenomenon would be associated with the very end of life? Is it simply that this is when brain damage is so bad that people have been non-communicative for some time, therefore one would notice the change?
1: That's one line of thinking. I think it's also important to note that the shift from the term terminal lucidity to paradoxical lucidity was something that came out of the NIA program, the NIH research program in 2018. And it was done somewhat intentionally to maybe break the link or the assumption that these episodes are always related to death. So there do seem to be a subset of cases that are very noticeable and sort of the typical cases that you might think of if you read Alexander Batniani's work. But not all cases are associated with death. That said, I think that there is particular interest in some of those cases that are thought to be, you know, terminal lucidity. From that perspective, a bit of you know, a curiosity about what is going on with the mind as the brain reaches sort of closer to a terminal or an end state. So I do think there is some line of thinking, and there's certainly some researchers on this who are only interested really in terminal lucidity. And I think what is interesting for them in particular is what we can learn about death and dying. But you know, there is this other avenue of looking at it that isn't necessarily death related, but still has an element of something related to dysfunction or disorder, and maybe touches some of the same ground as well.
0: My guest is journalist Billy Brennan. We're talking about his New York Times Magazine article, "Why Do Some Dementia Patients Return Just Before They Die?" This is Think. I'm Chris Boyd. We should note not all of these experiences appear pleasant for the person going through it or for the people witnessing it.
1: Yes. I think when you sometimes, you know, when I first started reporting this and there were no videos to look at, a lot of the accounts that I'd read were, you know, very heightened recoveries. They, you know, sometimes they seemed almost like fairy tale, like, you know, someone who just recovered capacities in ways that you couldn't even imagine. You know, as the research has gone on and, you know, maybe your assumption is that it's always going to be positive. You have this loved one back, so to speak. But there definitely were cases where people felt conflicted. They felt a whole gamut of emotions. There was one case that I was told about by a researcher where a caregiver, a daughter who was taking care of her father who had dementia, and he had a lucid episode, and the daughter said that he actually went back to who he had been before he was ill, but who he had been before he was ill was not a pleasant person. It was not someone that she enjoyed particularly. And it was actually really hard to have that experience because he was easier to be with in the times when he was deeper into his dementia. So, you know, and even in talking to Ed Janis, the partner of Mary Mabius, he struggled. I think there was a little bit of an element of watching the videos and maybe seeing little bits of pieces of behavior that maybe he didn't feel, he felt maybe he'd missed a little bit of an opportunity to connect or just acknowledge the presence of this person he loved so much. It can also surface pain. It can surface regret. And it's something that the researchers are also looking into. There's surveys going on about how these episodes affect grief and loss. So they're not always positive, no.
0: Billy Brennan is a journalist who wrote for the New York Times Magazine an article called Why Do Some Dementia Patients Return Just Before They Die? Billy, this is really fascinating and such a well-told story. Thank you very much for the time.
1: Thank you so much, Chris. It was great speaking with you.
0: Think is distributed by PRX, the Public Radio Exchange. You can find us on Facebook, Instagram, anywhere you get podcasts, or at our website, think.kera.org. Again, I'm Chris Boyd. Thanks for listening. Have a great day.

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5: As Spanish citizens wait longer for social services, aid to migrants has become a sore point.
6: When there are people who are telling them that somebody's cutting the line, it's easier to imagine that than connecting it to other causes.
5: How illegal immigration is fueling Spain's far right. I'm Aaron Schachter. Also, the shift of U.S. military assets to the Middle East has some allies in the Pacific feeling left behind.
7: Many of these governments feel like American presence is thinning out.
5: Plus, traces of pharmaceutical drugs are in most of the world's lakes and rivers. Experts say it's a problem that gets too little notice.
8: People don't realize what's there because they can't see it. They're less concerned about it.
5: And in Morocco, the ancestral music that brings joy to rural villages.
9: People gathering in the heart of their villages and just having a blast, you know.
5: We'll have a blast together here on The World.
10: Welcome to 2026 Talks, where we're following our democracy in historic times.
11: The Paxton campaign has been lackluster when it's come to their public-facing elements. They've struggled in fundraising. This convention is a shot in the arm for them. The Senate race in Texas has become one of the most visible in America.
10: University of Houston political scientist Brandon Rottinghouse says a first-of-its-kind midterm convention is a chance for the GOP to bolster the Senate campaign of Ken Paxton. The scandal-plagued Texas attorney general might ordinarily expect to be way ahead of Democratic State Representative James Tallarico, but is tied instead. Rottinghouse says the coalition that sent President Donald Trump back to the White House is fraying, and gains made with Black, Latino, and younger male voters have all but disappeared. Tallarico is also getting traction on issues like data centers, tariffs, and flock cameras, and has been advertising, while Paxton has not. The Postal Service's watchdog is investigating a whistleblower and their allegations that an untested White House system for strictly limiting mail-in voting could disenfranchise thousands and throw the election into chaos. Trump is asking the Supreme Court to overturn a lower court order stalling the plan. In a related case, the Justice Department is asking the court to lift a court order preventing the purging of voting rolls using a federal immigration database built to help states check the citizenship of people applying for documents. Critics charge the Homeland Security Department system is unvetted and full of errors. Justice Brett Kavanaugh has turned away an appeal to lift a block on new congressional maps in Missouri. The primary was held under districts designed to give Republicans a 7-to-1 advantage, but a lower court ruled they couldn't be used in November. A record number of women are running for office nationwide, with more than 700 campaigning for Congress or governorships. Florida State Representative Angie Nixon, a Black Democrat running for Senate, says she's unapologetic about who she is.
12: I am a hardworking person who cares about the people of Florida, and I'm putting people first. That's the type of label that I want on me. It's not about Republican or Democrat or DSA or progressive or moderate. It's about who is going to put people first.
10: It's not clear if gender played any role in the recent physical attack on the female Democrat candidate for governor in Ohio. Dr. Amy Acton was unharmed. Despite tough talk on data centers from Kentucky Democratic Governor Andy Beshear, unions that support their construction are funneling major donations into his political action committee. Last month, Beshear issued an executive order requiring the centers to pay what he describes as their fair share of taxes. Jason Bailey with the Kentucky Center for Economic Policy says that might not do a lot.
13: The governor has a role in a lot of this stuff, but some of it depends as well on the Cabinet for Economic Development awarding the subsidies, but also the legislature and what they decide to do moving forward.
10: The International Brotherhood of Electrical Workers, a construction union supporting data centers, donated more than $200,000 to the governors in this Together PAC. The Smithsonian Institute's first black secretary, Lonnie Bunch, announced his retirement following several clashes with Trump. I'm Simone Perez for Pacifica Network and Public News Service. 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
14: You're listening to the American Democracy Minute, keeping your government by and for the people. In a February 17th speech before the New York City Bar Association, retired Fourth Circuit Appeals Court Judge J. Michael Luttig cited several of America's founders who anticipated demagogues who might try to dismantle the republic. But he also spoke of the country's resilience in the face of such attacks.
15: These are the times that try men's souls, as were the times that tried our souls 250 years ago. Since its very founding, America has been the envy of the world and the beacon of freedom and liberty because of the shining light of its democracy and its rule of law. But today, as we celebrate the 250th anniversary of America's birth, America is not that same envy to the world. And it is not that same beacon of freedom and liberty to the world that it has been since its beginning.
14: He closed his speech with this admonishment.
15: If we but find the courage to speak truth to power now, today, as did the founders and our ancestors when their time of testing came, the United States of America will endure forever as the beacon of freedom and liberty to the world. America will once again be the envy of the world.
14: We've linked to the full speech at AmericanDemocracyMinute.org. I'm Brian Beal.

0: This is The World. I'm Aaron Schachter, in for Carolyn Beeler and Marco Werman. We begin the show today in Europe, where electoral politics in Germany have gotten a lot of attention. On Sunday, the far-right AfD party won control of a state government for the first time. Getting less notice is Spain's far-right, which may be poised to take an even greater leap. According to a recent poll, the populist anti-immigrant Vox party, in coalition with other conservatives, would likely win national elections if held today. The World's Jerry Haddon has that story from Barcelona.
1: Vox's influence and number of seats in Congress have been slowly rising for years. This summer, though, the extremists got a big boost. The immigrant crisis in Ceuta, the Spanish enclave on the tip of North Africa. Tens of thousands of mostly Moroccans crossed over in 2 days in July, setting off a chaos that Spain's Socialist Party government still can't seem to get a handle on. 9 out of 10 Spaniards disapprove of Prime Minister Pedro Sánchez's handling of the crisis, according to a survey this week. His conservative opponents have noticed, including the leader of Ceuta, Juan Vivas, from the center-right Popular Party, or PP. Vivas traveled to Brussels this week, asking Europe to intervene. We're at our limit, he said in a speech to the European Parliament. We need your help to get things back to normal, to return all of the people who crossed into Spain illegally. If Ceuta goes under, he warned, so does Spain and Europe. Vivas' trip to the heart of the European Union was part SOS, part political calculus. The PP and its far-right domestic ally, Vox, have joined voices across the continent calling for a crackdown on illegal immigration. In Spain's Congress today, Vox's leader Santiago Abascal added his 2 cents. He said leftist leader Pedro Sánchez could easily just surrender Spanish territories to Morocco. In fact, he said Spain's entire political left has been reduced to nothing but submissive emissaries for Islamic radicals. This kind of anti-Muslim, anti-immigrant discourse was once rejected by more moderate conservatives here. In fact, in 2012, Popular Party PM Mariano Rajoy created a program to teach Arabic and Moroccan culture in public schools. But in the regions where the PP has been forced to partner with Vox to form governments, the program is being dismantled.
2: El gobierno de PP y Vox de Aragón ha cancelado un programa que se impartía en 10 colegios, el de lengua árabe y cultura marroquí.
3: Lo dejamos por escrito en el pacto que firmamos con el Partido Popular en mayo. Con este paso decimos no a la islamización de Europa, no a la islamización de España.
1: In the northeast region of Aragon, Vox's Alejandro Nolasco said this month, "This is what we agreed to with our popular partners in May. We're saying no to the Islamization of Europe." The PP has gone along with this because it gets votes. A poll this week suggests that a PP-Vox coalition would win over half the seats in Spain's National Congress right now, leading to Spain's first far-right government in modern history. Felipe Santos is an expert on Europe's far-right at City St. George's University of London. He says across Europe, far-right parties gained their first real footholds following the 2008 global economic crisis, when people lost jobs and governments slashed spending. He says the EU still hasn't managed to fix things.
4: Right now, we're also seeing a cost of living crisis, a housing crisis, right? And people do need to wait in line for longer when they are like waiting for healthcare, when they are like waiting for social services, right? And this is something that is clear. Austerity has made social services worse.
1: The left, Santos says, has yet to find meaningful solutions. And the far right, up till now, essentially in opposition, has gotten good at linking people's woes to immigration.
4: When somebody are waiting for a really long time for something, and there are people who are telling them that somebody's cutting the line, it's easier to imagine that than connecting it to other structural causes.
1: Spain holds national elections next August, France in April. There, the far-right National Assembly Party looks set to win. If that happens, much of Mediterranean Europe would become a far-right bloc. Friends and foes to the north are watching closely. During campaigning in Germany's eastern Saxony-Anhalt state last week, Chancellor Friedrich Merz was booed by far-right AfD supporters. 2 Spanish correspondents on the scene say Merz was subjected to a barrage of insults, including "beat it for Ceuta," an indication that the migrant crisis in the tiny North African enclave is having a big impact across the continent. For The World, I'm Jerry Haddon, Barcelona.
0: The U.S. recently sent its last aircraft carrier deployed in the Pacific the USS George Washington, to the Middle East. With so much focus on events in the Persian Gulf and around the Strait of Hormuz, some security analysts say the U.S. is taking its eye off the ball when it comes to China and the Pacific region, especially the threat Beijing may pose to its neighbors. First and foremost is Taiwan, a self-governing democracy that China claims is a rogue province. Chinese actions in the South China Sea have many other countries holding their breath as well. Earlier today, I spoke with Meera Rapp Hooper. She was the top White House advisor on East Asia during the Biden administration. She's now a visiting fellow at the Brookings Institution in Washington. Rapp Hooper says our allies in the Pacific are concerned about the shift in U.S. priorities.
5: The United States' preoccupation with the war in Iran has not only produced a significant economic shock for American allies in Asia, but as you noted in your opening, has resulted in a significant drawdown of troops and of platforms from the Indo-Pacific region that are needed for those allies to be able to deter and defend against any potential conflict, including, as you say, with China.
0: The Trump administration has moved the last U.S. aircraft carrier stationed in the Pacific to support the Iran war. How significant is that move militarily, and how significant is it as a signal to allies and to Beijing?
5: For many years, the governments who look to the United States and Asia, think about our allies throughout that region, including Korea, Japan, Australia, the Philippines, have looked to the U.S. military presence as a stabilizing feature that can help to ensure that Asia remains free and open to commerce, to travel, to all sorts of interchange, despite the fact that China has continued to rise and flex its muscles around the region. An aircraft carrier is perhaps the most recognizable symbol around the world of American military might. The decision to move the carrier to the Middle East following prior Trump administration's decisions to move military personnel and missile defense interceptors to the Middle East is a continuing trend that makes Asian governments feel like the United States is drawing down its investment in their security to privilege an ill-begotten war in the Middle East. And that certainly doesn't sit well with allied governments.
0: Okay. That said, though, there are joint exercises now between Japan, South Korea, and the U.S. That suggests some kind of engagement, no?
5: No question about it. And I do want to know, Aaron, exactly as you're pointing to, that the U.S. military continues to do its work throughout Asia on a daily basis. That's the job of Pacific Command, and Pacific Command will continue to do that work no matter how long this war with Iran lasts. The exercise you point to is particularly important because the United States did a lot of work in recent years to encourage Japan and Korea to work more closely together. This was a key achievement of the Biden administration that I personally had a hand in working on. So seeing those exercises continue and continue apace is really important to deterring North Korea and to signaling to China that the United States and its allies remain prepared for anything that it could throw its way.
0: For listeners who may be familiar with NATO and that sort of Europe-centric security alliance, what does the U.S. alliance system in Asia actually look like? Is there a NATO-like thing for the Pacific?
5: There is no single NATO-like structure in Asia that unites all of our allies or presents a single security guarantee to bring them together. As a result, in this moment, Indo-Pacific nations are a bit more dependent on the U.S. than European nations are, because European nations have the option of pulling closely to one another and trying to work more closely together to confront military threats from Russia, for example, whereas Indo-Pacific or Asian nations do not have that same unifying structure with which they can cooperate.
0: I do see, though, that some countries are trying to join together, presumably to combat China.
5: There are many different instances of countries pulling together on a more tactical or fleeting basis to cooperate in certain areas. We spoke about the Freedom Edge exercise that brings the United States, Japan, and South Korea together. And in recent years, we've really seen a blossoming of security ties between countries like Japan and Australia, Japan and Korea, Korea and Australia. But because there is no single NATO structure that organizes all this cooperation, it's harder for these countries to cooperate systematically and in a way that can create alternatives to the United States when its commitments might seem a little bit shakier.
0: Yeah, I was thinking the same thing, that no matter who joins together in a NATO-like pact in that area, they cannot overcome China. And that must really be terrifying for countries in that area right now. I mean, they're looking at the United States, right, and thinking, will they come or won't they?
5: It's quite a daunting prospect, as you say. And I think recent turns in U.S. policy have made that more challenging still. We, of course, here in the United States are currently seeing a bit of a rapprochement at the leader level between the United States and China, with President Trump and Xi Jinping of China scheduled to meet here in Washington later in the month of September, following two meetings earlier this year. This makes countries in Asia very nervous because they don't know where that U.S.-China relationship is headed, and in particular, whether or not the United States still sees China as a challenger. So from their perspective, this is a very uneasy moment indeed, because they both do not totally understand who the United States stands with and who it stands against, and also the sort of basic numbers of scale when it comes to China's military, economic, and technological might are undeniable.
0: So we've been talking about China now as if it's kind of a guaranteed threat. How serious is the threat that China poses to its neighbors right now?
5: China poses some very manifest threats to its neighbors. There are a number of particular geographic areas where we know that China has strong interests, strong capabilities, and a will to potentially change the status quo. You can think of the South China Sea, where China goes up against many other Southeast Asian claimants of small maritime features around this vast ocean, and often uses its coast guard or its fishing fleets to put pressure on them to try to get them to relinquish or back away from their maritime holdings. And first among all of these challenges is, of course, China's claims to Taiwan, which, of course, is a highly functioning democracy and economy in its own right, but which China hopes to unify with the mainland. And China's military, economic, and political pressure on Taiwan has been growing over recent years and is basically now unrelenting. Because of all this, the U.S. presence and the United States' ability to unify its allies with a common position vis-a-vis China remains incredibly important.
0: So for years now, Taiwan has been, as you said, this sort of beacon of democracy in the region. Are we looking at Taiwan as an economic ally? Why is Taiwan important to the United States?
5: That guarantee by the United States to stand by Taiwan has helped to provide for peace and security in the Taiwan Strait for 40 years, and a third of the world's global trade passes through those waterways. So it's very much in the United States' interest, as well as the world, to ensure that conflict does not break out there. Now, I would actually argue that America's stake in peace and

It's 2:20 here in mid-Missouri, and we are 40 minutes away from the good sounds of jazz. Following the jazz is The Current with Trevor and Heather, and then Farm and Fiddle at 6. Shows you can't catch anywhere else but here at KOPN Columbia or KOPN.org.

0: This is The World. I'm Aaron Schachter. The 9/11 attacks that occurred 25 years ago this Friday had a profound impact on how the United States operated on the global stage. From the wars it fought in the aftermath to the broader war on terror, it also had a major impact on America's immigration policies. Maria Mitri is with the Friends Committee on National Legislation, where she lobbies for what she considers a more just and humane immigration system. My colleague Carolyn Beeler spoke with her recently to explore the connections between the tactics and legal powers enacted after 9/11 and the way the U.S. treats migrants here at home today.
1: Maria, you argue that our immigration system has been militarized since 9/11. On the ground in day-to-day immigration enforcement, what does that look like? Just give us a sense.
2: In the last year, we've really seen what that looks like in unprecedented ways. Agencies beyond just immigration and customs enforcement have been conducting enforcement. We've seen across the federal government, from the National Guard, Bureau of Alcohol, Tobacco, and Firearms, even Customs and Border Protection, which usually is limited to activity at and near the border, has been deployed on our streets and communities across the country, armed. Obviously, we've seen this has bore fatal results, not just in Minnesota, but in other states where citizens and immigrants have been killed or brutalized. And I think this has all been superpowered by an unprecedented level of funding in the last year, upwards of $200 billion. But the executive authorities that have been used, maybe stretched in the last year, were laid in the aftermath of 9/11.
1: So tell us more about that executive power and how what you're seeing today you see as stemming from the so-called war on terror.
2: At the high level, right, this country's Department of Homeland Security was developed in direct response to the 9/11 attacks, right? We didn't have a DHS before. So after 9/11, we saw pretty quickly 20 or so offices across a couple federal departments consolidated into one big DHS, including immigration and customs enforcement. And so with immigration enforcement sort of folded into this umbrella of homeland security and counterterrorism, this immediate conflation happened, right, between immigration enforcement and counterterrorism. And this paradigm was created that foreign nationals are potential terrorists instead of potential newcomers or potential neighbors. And I think I'd also like to highlight just a couple other examples. I think a lot of listeners might be familiar with the Patriot Act, mm-hmm. which granted the federal government at the time unprecedented powers to surveil, search, and detain individuals. But it also amended immigration law to allow for deportations of foreign nationals on the basis of their alleged connections to what have been designated by the U.S. government as quote-unquote terrorist groups, or if the government considers them to be acting in support of quote-unquote terrorist activity. There was also a program called the National Security Entry Exit Registration System, NSEERS for short, and this asked that tens of thousands of immigrant men, rather required that tens of thousands of immigrant men, mostly from the Middle East, North Africa, and South Asia, register and check in with the federal government.
1: So was the idea here, because some of the pilots who flew the hijacked planes on 9/11 were from abroad, there was a legitimate link between immigration and national security?
2: That's correct. Because the hijackers were foreign nationals present in the United States on non-immigrant visas, this was sort of the guise to harden what was already, you know, becoming a punitive immigration system under a much more explicit national security framework.
1: I'm wondering if this was new following 9/11 or kind

0: of a continuation of things that had already been seen before in the U.S.? Is it kind of more of the same?
1: I think you're correct that it is more of the same. We saw immigration policy even through the 1800s reflect this with the Immigration Act of 1882, other pieces of legislation that categorize which individuals are undesirable for entry in the United States. You're sort of touching on other examples of this policy in the 1900s, right? Limitations on who is allowed in and who is not based on the interests of the country, national security. And after 9/11, it sort of became based on the protection of the country from terrorism.
0: There is a legitimate argument, though, that the government does have an obligation to enforce immigration laws and protect the public. How do you distinguish between necessary enforcement of immigration laws and the kind of militarization that you are criticizing as coming from this national security framing?
1: Yeah, I think it's a great question, right? Certainly every country has the right to enforce laws, has the right to develop laws, has the right to develop borders and secure those borders. But I think when it's militarized in such a way that civil liberties are violated, right, that free speech is violated, that someone's legal status who has a green card, who has a student visa, has, you know, done all the right things, followed the right steps, is now under threat of deportation, it's a new level. You know, there was something to be said about the fear and anger and sorrow felt across this country in the aftermath of 9/11. But the construction of immigration as a matter of counterterrorism immediately caused undue harm to thousands of people and is what laid the foundation for the violence and abuse we've seen in immigration enforcement recently. And I think the United States really has to embrace an affirmative vision of the future and integrate that vision into the policymaking that happens domestically and abroad.
2: Maria Mitri is with the Friends Committee on National Legislation. As we head to the break, a little trip to São Tomé and Príncipe, a tiny island nation sits in the Atlantic, where West and Central Africa meet, south of Nigeria, west of Congo and Gabon. Colonized by the Portuguese, São Tomé and Príncipe doesn't draw a lot of geopolitical attention, and the country's artists also are not front of mind, even for African music aficionados. But that's changing in an age where old vinyl takes on

This is the band Sangazuza and their song Sono Sua Qua de Tema. It's from a collection of songs from the islands that came out in March. Leve Leve Volume 2, Sao Tome and Principe, sounds 70s to 80s. It was curated by French DJ Tom B, who selected songs that touched

0: This is The World. I'm Aaron Schachter, in for Marco Werman and Carolyn Buehler. Not every virus or disease responds to medicine, and the number of drug-resistant bugs is growing. It's largely the result of over-prescribing antibiotics in medicine and overusing the drugs in livestock, which end up in our water and soil. The World Health Organization has called antibiotic resistance one of the most complex and frightening health challenges of our time. Without urgent action, drug-resistant infections could kill 10 million people per year by 2050. For DW's Living Planet podcast, Neil King looked at what can be done.
1: We're in a national park in central England. It's idyllic here. A clear stream winds through rolling green hills. There's moss near the water's edge, and trees stretch overhead, casting dappled shade over the soft ground. This is the Peak District,
2: which is a really beautiful area.
1: That's Alistair Boxall, a professor of environmental science at the University of York in the UK. He hasn't come here to take a stroll, though. He's here on business, as part of a project testing the water in national parks across the country.
2: I mean, that water looks very, very clear, clean, very inviting. If you're a kid, you could go for a paddle in it.
1: But when he takes a sample, the results surprise him.
2: That stream had levels of pharmaceuticals higher than we've measured anywhere in London.
1: Here's what they found. High levels of metformin, used to treat type 2 diabetes, as well as paracetamol, caffeine, antihistamines, and the anti-epileptic drug carbamazepine. For some drugs, the concentrations were at levels considered harmful for fish, invertebrates, and algae.
2: So you can have effects cascading up the food chain.
1: They also found antibiotics, in amounts high enough to promote the development of drug-resistant superbugs. The cocktail of drugs in that small stream in the English Peak District isn't particularly unique. It also chimes with a much larger study Alistair was involved in, this time looking at pharmaceuticals in rivers around the world. They tested more than 1,000 sites in 104 countries.
2: It covered every continent, and basically what we did was we searched for 61 different pharmaceuticals, and apart from a very small number of sites, we found pharmaceuticals everywhere. So, and I think that's really a reflection on the fact that we as a society use a large number of pharmaceuticals, both as human medicines but also as veterinary medicines.
1: The only sites where no drug residues were found were Iceland and a remote village in the Venezuelan rainforest where the indigenous people don't use modern medicines.
2: Very upstream in the Amazon, so it was a place that was pretty much unaffected by Western society.
1: Almost everywhere else, they found high levels of the diabetes medication metformin, as well as antibiotics and drugs used to treat depression, epilepsy, pain, inflammation and allergies. A quarter of the sites had active pharmaceutical ingredients at levels considered harmful for wildlife. So how are drugs ending up in the environment? When we take medication, whether it's an antidepressant, a painkiller, or antibiotic, our bodies only absorb part of the drug. The rest is excreted in our urine or feces and ends up in sewage systems. That's where most pharmaceutical pollution from humans begins. Because many wastewater treatment plants aren't designed to fully remove these substances, traces of drugs can pass through and end up in rivers, lakes, and other parts of the environment. And in many lower-income countries, treatment systems are limited or lacking altogether. Alistair says that's why contamination from drugs is much worse in parts of sub-Saharan Africa, in South Asia, and Latin America.
2: It's where you have poor wastewater treatment systems, if you have it, or no wastewater connectivity, so you've basically got raw sewage going straight out into the river.
1: Drug residues in the environment may be invisible, but they can wreak havoc on wildlife. Even small doses can be enough to mess with how animals behave, reproduce, and grow. One well-documented case in the 90s caused the decimation of vulture populations in India.
2: a lot of environmental forensic work was done to try and find out what that was. You know, was it climate change? Was it a bacterial infection? But the conclusion at the end of the day was it was down to a chemical called diclofenac.
1: Diclofenac, an anti-inflammatory drug that was being used to treat cattle.
2: And when the cattle were dying, the vultures were coming in, they were consuming the carcass, and they were exposed to the diclofenac.
1: India used to have tens of millions of vultures, but in the space of just a few years, the population plummeted by over 95%. It's believed to be the fastest decline of a bird species in recorded history.
2: I think it sort of shows how careful we need to be in terms of chemicals in the environment and how much more observant we need to be to sort of try and understand, you know, when we use a chemical, what it might be doing to the environment.
1: But it's not just a problem for local plants and animals. It also affects us. A study looking at the Indian vultures estimated that the near extinction of these crucial scavengers allowed deadly bacteria and infections to spread, leading to the deaths of about 500,000 additional people over 5 years. And then there's the rise of drug-resistant superbugs.
2: We are detecting antibiotics, you know, quite widely in the environment around the world. So that includes rivers. It's also been detected in soils.
1: And just to recap, bacteria exposed to this drug pollution in the environment can then develop defences to it.
2: Now, the big worry is if that resistance then finds its way back into the human population, so, I don't know, perhaps you irrigate a crop with water that contains these bacteria and then we consume the crop, or perhaps we drink some water that contains these genes, that resistance will be getting back into our bodies. And then if we get sick and we need to use antibiotics, you know, potentially it will make the use of those antibiotics less effective. The antimicrobial resistance crisis.
1: The antimicrobial resistance crisis. It's been singled out as a major global health challenge by the UN. Not only could it cause millions more deaths, it also comes with a hefty economic burden. The UN says if left unchecked, drug-resistant infections could cost us $412 billion annually by 2050. One important factor here is the overuse of antibiotics. That boosts the risk of bacteria in our bodies developing resistance to these life-saving drugs. Humans consume more than 30,000 tons of antibiotics a year. Around a third of that ends up in the rivers. And that's just us. Some estimates suggest at least more than double that amount of antibiotics are used on farm animals. It's not yet clear how big the link is between human health and antimicrobial resistance in nature, but the UN says there is growing evidence that the environment plays a key role in the development, transmission and spread of superbugs.
3: Before I had this resistant infection, I was like everybody else, and I always thought that antibiotics cured everything. And I think this is a huge problem in society.
1: Vanessa Carter spent 3 years fighting a drug-resistant infection of Staphylococcus aureus, MRSA. In the end, she was given multiple last-resort antibiotics in two-week rotations until one finally worked.
3: I was very lucky that they did end up resolving it, but not a lot of patients have those same opportunities, and in fact, many of them die.
1: For Vanessa, that experience was a turning point. Until then, she says she had never even heard of antibiotic resistance. But after everything she'd been through, she couldn't stop thinking about it and about how little people seemed to know.
3: This really frustrates me that this thing called antibiotic resistance was not common knowledge. I decided to start small. I got into social media and I started advocating. I was one of the first patient advocates posting saying, we don't know what this thing called antibiotic resistance is.
1: That was in 2013. Today, she's the chair of the World Health Organization's Task Force of Antimicrobial Resistance Survivors. She also founded a charity in the UK, where she lives now, to share the stories of other patients.
3: I've heard so many patient stories where their life changed in a second. And not just from somebody lying in a hospital bed, but I mean, I've heard stories where somebody's been infected from a farm. It's something that you can get from animals, livestock, the community, and in human health. If it ends up in the waterways, if it ends up in the soil, if it ends up all over the place, you know, this is where we're going to end up with a antibiotic. I mean, I don't like to use the word apocalypse.
1: So what can we do about it? If most of our pharmaceuticals are entering the environment through sewage, then improving wastewater treatment is a key part of the solution. In lower and middle-income countries, where treatment systems may be limited or even non-existent, Alistair says the focus should be on simple, decentralised approaches, systems that are low cost, low maintenance, and practical to run.
2: They might not perform quite as well as a nice, shiny wastewater treatment works, but they'll probably perform enough to bring the concentrations down.
1: In many Western countries, capturing pharmaceuticals in wastewater would require adding an extra level of treatment and using chemicals or activated carbon filters, for example, to get these compounds out. But this kind of advanced treatment uses a lot of energy, potentially adding to greenhouse gas emissions. It could also create other toxic compounds in the process. And there is another major stumbling block.
2: Financial cost.
1: But this is something the EU is trying to roll out nonetheless. Under its Urban Wastewater Treatment Directive, member states will be required to upgrade wastewater treatment plants in the next few years. And 80% of the cost is to be covered by the pharmaceutical and cosmetics industry. Over the pond, the US Environmental Protection Agency has moved to include pharmaceuticals on a list of contaminants in drinking water for the first time, which could lead to new limits on those substances for water utilities. But Alistair says change isn't happening fast enough.
2: We need to think more globally and work with other regions to sort of help to fix the problem, because if we don't do that, we're never going to solve the problem of antimicrobial resistance. Yeah, we need to be protecting the whole planet and not just the bits where we live.
1: He'd also like to see better monitoring of waterways around the world so that we can keep track of how drug concentrations fluctuate and affect the environment over time.
2: It's hidden. And that's part of the problem, because the people don't realise what's there. And I think because they can't see it, they're less concerned about it. And because they're less concerned about it, the decision makers are under less pressure to actually fix the problem.
1: Stopping the flow of drugs into the environment is going to mean expensive changes to the way we treat wastewater. And advanced filtering is something that's probably not realistic for poorer countries that often have the worst pharmaceutical contamination. But what if, instead of trying to capture these pollutants, we designed them differently? What if they were biodegradable?
4: We started this about 20 years ago and everyone laughed about us.
1: Klaus Kummerer is a professor of sustainable chemistry at Leuphana University in Lüneburg in northern Germany. Klaus and his team have been working for years to develop more environmentally friendly drugs. This is a concept known in the sustainable chemistry field as benign by design.
4: We need pharmaceuticals. They are basis of our high living standard and health. Then we need to design from the very beginning for after they have fulfilled their service and function in our human body, that they are degrading in the environment.
1: His team has developed anti-cancer drugs that biodegrade completely in wastewater treatment plants. They also developed and patented two biodegradable alternatives to the antibiotic ciprofloxacin, which is considered particularly difficult to break down. Klaus says he'd like to see stronger incentives for companies developing more sustainable drugs, things like fast-tracked approval processes or longer patent protections that could boost returns. In his view, that's the real long-term solution to pharmaceutical pollution, designing cleaner drugs from the outset rather than relying on costly upgrades to wastewater treatment systems.
4: What does upgrading of sewage treatment cost compared to what we could do with this money in the development of new compounds, which would be a much more elegant solution?
1: And one more thing that could make a big difference, using fewer pharmaceuticals in the first place.
4: We have to start at the beginning of the pipe, I call it.
1: That means using medicines more carefully and doctors only prescribing what is absolutely necessary. It's obvious, but drugs that aren't consumed in the first place are drugs that don't end up in the environment. That also saves energy and resources across the healthcare system, which matters, given that healthcare, including pharmaceuticals, accounts for around 4.5%. And of course, the best way to avoid using pharmaceuticals is to do what we can to stay healthy.
3: Today even, I mean, I'm 47 now, any signs of infection, and I still have that fear of what if, you know, because it's not just a case of that 3 years, you live with that trauma for the rest of your life.
1: Vanessa says her experience with antibiotic resistance has made her more vigilant. She's careful about washing hands and keeping surfaces clean. And if she's prescribed antibiotics, she makes a point of discussing with her doctor whether they're really necessary and what the risks of resistance might be.
3: Antibiotics are a miracle cure because at the end of the day, at the end of my story, it was antibiotics that saved me and saved my life and got me through those surgeries. However, we take them for granted. I mean, they always talk about, you know, we've gone green. I was booking a hotel this morning and was like, we've gone green. Would you like a green hotel? Yeah, okay. Well, where do we get to in terms of that with antibiotic use? Not just in humans, but in animals. So, you know, let's use them wisely to make sure that we can cure the illnesses that we need to at the time that we need to.
0: Neil King's report comes to us from DW's Living Planet podcast.

Turning now to the United Kingdom, where the government says it will not pay reparations for its role in the transatlantic slave trade. The statement from the Prime Minister's office comes after Jamaican officials submitted a petition to King Charles. The island nation was once part of the British Empire, and as much as 90% of its population is descended from enslaved people. The Jamaican request did not ask for reparations outright, but asked the king to seek legal guidance on whether Britain has an obligation to pay them. The UK government statement did acknowledge Britain profited from slavery and called the practice abhorrent, but its refusal to consider reparations is consistent with UK's longtime position. Supporters of reparations point out that when Britain abolished slavery in 1833, it paid slave owners £20 million, incurring a debt that was only paid off in 2015.

0: Still to come, a wonderfully trippy mix of ancestral Moroccan music and electronica. 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

0: This is The World. I'm Aaron Schachter. This Friday marks the debut of a new album from Morocco. It's a collaboration between opposite ends of the musical spectrum. On one end, Bnat Luz, or the Almond Girls, perform traditional Ahuach music from Morocco's rural south, while Casablanca band Roscas combine digital beats and electric guitar. The album is part of a larger effort to carry Morocco's vast musical heritage into the future, using an unlikely vehicle, electronic music. Lauren Schenkman reports from Casablanca.
1: Zahra Hadedi grew up in Tifraut, in Morocco's rural south. She is Amazigh, an ethnic group indigenous to the area, and she began playing Ahuach music as a young girl. She says, with Ahuach being part of Amazigh heritage, she and other children were obliged to perform the music for school ceremonies. Later, she was inspired to learn Ahuach herself and sat with older women to study the songs. Now, at 54 years old, Hadedi leads the chorus of Bnat Luz, an Ahuach band that has been active for 20 years. They have a singer and a poet, known as a Rais, and are accompanied by percussionists and instrumentalists. Ahuach music is an essential part of community life in the region. It's used to celebrate marriage and childbirth, harvests and festivals.
2: People gathering in the heart of their villages and just having a blast, you know. It's an ancestral form of joy and through music and dance.
1: Mohamed Bijdigan is 32 and from the same region as Hadedi and is also Amazigh. He heard Ahuach growing up, but as a teenager in Agadir, the south's biggest city, he started going to raves. When he moved to Casablanca in 2017, the electronic music scene was exploding. That's when Bijdigan and his friend Faisal Lahrouchi, who is also from Agadir, realized that even being Amazigh, they didn't know much about their own culture's music. So they had an idea.
2: The aim is not to do a collage of these things. The aim is really to make these universes meet and collide and create something new.
1: The team won a grant to launch Techspila, taking electronic musicians down south to collaborate with traditional artists. In 2021, Bijdigan and Lahrouchi found a video of Bnat Luz on YouTube.
2: At the end of the performance, they put a phone number on their ganga, on the instrument, so other people can contact them. And so we just took that number and then we called them.
1: Techspila invited the women to collaborate with a Casablanca-based electronic duo called Raskas. Bnat Luz's Hadedi saw the collaboration as a chance to increase the group's audience. But when she first heard their music, she was scared.
3: You are now entering a safe area.
1: Ayub Lahnoud, the guitarist of Raskas, admits the group isn't for everyone. Here's how he describes their sound.
4: A Hong Kong thriller-oriented film with a very romantic subplot and a crazy main character, which is an anti-hero, of course. And the film burns mid-movie in the theater, and then you have to go have a cigarette and then come back and finish it, you know, something like that.
1: Raskas has earned a small but devoted fan base for their hard drums, dystopian glitching, and metal-inspired guitar solos. Lahnoud had already been wanting to work with traditional music. Moroccans in general feel an undeniable connection to Ahuach, he says.
4: It's in the blood, you know. It's groovy, you have this in your veins.
1: The two bands met in Agadir. Raskas spent several days with Abdrahimi, the Rais of Bnat Luz, brainstorming by day, composing by night. Then it was time to show the women what they'd been working on.
4: It was really scary because we couldn't know what would be their reaction. And for 30 minutes we were sitting and just listening with them and looking at their faces. And they were all like good poker players, you know, I could tell. And at the end, one of them has tears in her eyes, And they started using these words that I found amazing. Like one told us that it felt like a door was opening when she was listening and taking her to some other place.
1: And then the real work began. Rascas composed and edited, creating structure, while the women figured out how to sing with a sonic background of synths and drum tracks. The result is something that, well, you just have to hear for yourself. Everything was vague at first, the Rais Abdrahimi says, but he trusted that one thing would give birth to another. As the project evolved, Hadidi says she became more confident and even happy. And when she heard the finished album, Azams, which means Spirit of the Times, the music convinced her. She'd been right to take a chance on the collaboration. With the album finished, the groups took the show on the road. Audiences have embraced them, whether at the Ganawa Traditional Festival in southern Morocco or at Boulevard, a rock, metal, and rap festival in Casablanca. They performed together in France and Poland, where the audience remained completely silent during the show, and then, when it was over, started stomping their feet.
4: It was like sound of war. I found it amazing. It was really amazing and touching.
1: The success of their shows makes Hadadi very happy, she says. This is exactly what she wanted, her Ahuesh and Amazigh culture to be shared and showcased around the world. For The World, I'm Lauren Shankman in Casablanca.

0: 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I'm Aaron Schachter. 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
1: 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By the PRX Ambassador Council, whose members include Dodi and Billy Crockett, Catherine Harris and Tom Kaiser, and Judy Piggott. 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

0: 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And it's where the birds and the bees and the donkeys and the fiddles come together. 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

And with that, we start off the good sounds of jazz for this Friday, this Wednesday afternoon, rather. So you also do a program on Friday morning at 3 a.m. This is Wednesday afternoon, 3 o'clock Wednesday afternoon, September the 9th, a new month of September. As we roll along the year of 2026, starting off with the Milt Jackson at the Vibes from his album recorded on Blue Note, the Blue Note reissue series. All-Star Bags is the name of the collection. Once again, it features Milt Jackson at the Vibes along with featuring Lou Donaldson, Hank Mobley, Benny Golson, Art Farmer, John Lewis, Horace Silver, Percy Heath, Paul Chambers, Kenny Clark, Art Blakey, Connie Kay, and others. Started off, we heard a couple of tunes, starting off with What's New. And we followed that off with Don't Walk. Hank Mobley was featured on that one. Also, we heard Reunion. I believe Hank Mobley was also featured on that one as well. Here on the Good Sounds of Jazz, I'm your host, D.R. Freshner. We will be here till 5 o'clock. Coming up at 5 o'clock, The Current, followed by Farm and Fiddle here on 89.5 KOPN. It's about 25 minutes past the hour of 3 o'clock. Hope you stay with us, and would like to remind you that we do have a phone line open,

Our direct line to the studio, 573 is the area code, 874-5676. You can also drop us a line at 401 Bernadette here in Columbia, Missouri, or at kopn.org. 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

0: Couple of tunes featuring the voice of Frank Sinatra here on the Good Sounds of Jazz for this Wednesday afternoon, the 9th of September. I'm your host, D.R. Freshner, here on the Good Sounds of Jazz. We're here every Wednesday afternoon from 3 to 5. Either myself, Laird Oakey, or T. Sharif handle the duties here on this particular program. I also host the Cat Jazz Barn program on Friday morning early at 3 a.m. And T. Sharif will be here tomorrow evening hosting Jazz Exchange. Meanwhile, Laird Oakey hosts Accent on Swing coming up on Tuesday evenings at 8 o'clock right here on 89.5. We do have a special guest here in the studio, here to promote the upcoming Jazz Fest coming up at Saturday afternoon at
1: Rose Music.
0: Tom Andes.
1: Hello. Yeah, we'll be playing at the Jazz Fest at Rose at 3:45 to like 4:45. It's about an hour set. I've got a quartet with me, which is guys from St. Louis who I don't usually play with. So they're really young, enthusiastic musicians and just really fine musicians. Andrew Bender on bass from St. Louis, great bass player. Michael Noy, who was around Columbia, was one of my students actually at university. And Caleb Kirby, who is a young jazz player. He's the son of Margaret Bianchetta, the jazz singer who used to be in Columbia for a while. So it should be a fun... The weather's supposed to be cooperate too, so it's not going to be...
0: Hopefully.
1: It's not going to be 100 degrees, I don't think. So we'll see.
0: Yeah, we'll see. Yeah. And hopefully no rain again.
1: Yeah. I think Jeff said... It's Jeff Bassison is the festival guy, and he says they've been doing it for 33 years and never had a rain out.
0: That's fantastic.
1: This will actually be my 20th time playing for this festival.
0: The 20th time playing for this festival?
1: Yeah. Okay. Over the years, he's done 33 of them, and I've done 19 so far. So.
0: Okay. And it's a festival that actually started out in Jeff City.
1: It did, yeah.
0: As the Capitol Jazz
1: Fest. We used to play on the Capitol steps.
0: Really?
1: That was really interesting.
0: Oh, wow.
1: You feel kind of small with a trio or a quartet.
0: On the steps.
1: Yeah. And then we moved to downtown Jeff City at an intersection. And I think 6 years ago or so, he moved it to Columbia.
0: Moved it to Columbia, yeah. and they liked the location and
1: the
0: environment. And
1: yeah, it's a lovely venue if you've ever been there. It's outdoors. It was kind of a natural amphitheater.
0: Mm-hmm.
1: So it's cool.
0: And this is at Rose Music, the outdoor stage.
1: Yeah, the outdoor stage.
0: Okay.
1: The cool thing is, it's absolutely free. So Jeff puts it on for free, raises money all year, and then puts on a festival. It's always, the guy who's playing after us too, Mark Lettieri, I think. I think he's been nominated for a Grammy Award. He's a fabulous jazz guitarist, so.
0: So you're number three in the lineup,
1: yeah.
0: Right?
1: A number two is like a hot funk band from Chicago.
0: From Chicago, okay.
1: Professional funkist, funk orchestra.
0: Okay, and this event kicks off. I believe it's a little bit shorter this year than it has been in past years. Is that correct?
1: Yeah, he used to do five, and then I don't know. It gets late, and people don't like to be there that long, but. But, he's only doing four acts this year. Usually he does five.
0: Four acts instead of five. Okay.
1: Yeah. It starts at 1 o'clock.
0: It starts at 1 o'clock, and it's free.
1: Free. That's the coolest thing. What's free these days?
0: Exactly. Exactly. Yeah.
1: I think the last guy goes on at 5 o'clock. So.
0: Okay. So, and you're on
1: 3:45.
0: About 3:45 in the afternoon. Okay. Well, that sounds like a...
1: Oh, it's always a great day. There's nice shade at that venue, yeah. And I think it's going to be 84 degrees or something, which is fine.
0: All right. And you're once again, you're bringing your quartet up?
1: Yeah, it's a quartet with tenor saxophone. They're all from St. Louis. I play with the bass player, Andrew Bender, and I've played with Michael Noe, like the sax player. He was one of my students.
0: Okay.
1: And so it's going to be fun. I think we're doing all my original stuff, too.
0: Okay.
1: Or for the most part, tunes that I've written, but I haven't recorded yet. But speaking of recordings, I have a new CD that's out. Just came out. You can get it at Murray's. I sell it from the bandstand. Or I'm putting it on the streaming services, but I don't think it's up yet. It just came out. It's called Mr. Smooth. And it's got tunes like A Night in Tunisia, In a Sentimental Mood, Take Five, All the Things You Are.
0: Oh, wow.
1: On Green Dolphin Street. So we played a lot of the jazz standards, but we put different arrangements to them.
0: Okay.
1: Yeah.
0: Different arrangements. Okay. So that's your new CD. It's
1: just
0: coming out now.
1: Okay. Yeah, Mr. Smooth. And that cuts on there, too, Mr. Smooth.
0: Okay. Mr. Smooth. That sounds like a nice sounding tune.
1: Smooth.
0: Smooth. Sounds like one that I would play during the my overnight show.
1: You know, it's funny, though. I was checking the streaming services, and there is a guy named Tom Andes who's a country singer and songwriter.
0: Really?
1: He has the same name.
0: Same name.
1: Okay. So watch out if you buy it on
0: okay.
1: streaming service that you get me. I don't know how that works, but and there's also an old record by Michael Franks called Mr. Smooth. So I didn't research that before.
0: All right, and you have a regular gig that you do.
1: I play at Murray's every Monday, Wednesday, and Saturdays. Saturdays is with my trio.
0: Okay.
1: With Kevin Hennessy and Troy Hall. We've done it for almost 20 years. I mean, it's
0: wow.
1: it's our bread and butter, the funnest thing we do all week.
0: That's a long gig.
1: What's that?
0: That's a long gig. 20 years at one place.
1: Yeah. Oh yeah. I've actually played there for 40 years.
0: Really?
1: I play solo on Monday and Wednesday, and I started doing that about 86 or 87. So
0: really?
1: It's going on 40 years of playing in the same place.
0: That's wow. Whoa.
1: And my mom said I wouldn't keep a job.
0: Well, you know, a good friend of mine up in Fayette, the former band director up at the
1: Who's
0: Central
1: that?
0: Methodist, Skip Vandelick.
1: Oh, sure, yeah.
0: Yeah,
1: I played with him before years ago.
0: He retired as band director at Central, and when he retired, he talked about how he had two careers, but never worked a day in his life.
1: Yeah, I hear that.
0: He was a longtime band director at Fayette High School.
1: Yeah.
0: And then he switched over and came over to the
1: Central
0: college
1: Methodist.
0: And Central Methodist when Keith House left.
1: Uh-huh.
0: In fact, he was there before Keith House retired. He was there helping Keith House during Keith's later years.
1: And I was good friends with Ron Anson.
0: I played under Ron Anson.
1: Oh, my. I learned more from that man just working with him.
0: Oh, man.
1: Just an erudite jazzer.
0: Yeah, he came from the school at the time, the jazz.
1: Yeah. Yeah, he went
0: down
1: to
0: North
1: to North Texas.
0: North Texas he came up to and stayed.
1: He was kind of a mentor to me, so.
0: Yeah, he was a good player. He was a good man. Yeah. Okay.
1: Well, I better get running, but
0: all right, well,
1: I just wanted to tell everybody about the CD and the Jazz Festival this Saturday.
0: This Saturday at 1 o'clock at Rose.
1: It begins at 1 o'clock. We're playing at 3:30, 3:45.
0: Okay.
1: So.
0: Well, thanks for dropping by and letting us know.
1: Thanks for
0: about
1: putting
0: this.
1: Me on the air, yeah.
0: Sure, no problem.
1: All right.
0: We'll do a good one.
1: Okay, Dennis. Thanks.
0: All right.

let's find a cozy spot to cuddle and woo. Just us, just we. I've missed an awful lot, my trouble is you.

Sometimes I'm blue. My disposition depends on you.

The voice of Nat King Cole here on The Good Sounds of Jazz for this Wednesday afternoon. I'm your host, D.R. Freshner. I want to thank Tom Andes for dropping by and talking about the festivities coming up on this weekend. Once again, that's the Mid-Missouri Jazz Festival coming up Saturday afternoon at 1 o'clock down there at Rose Music, on the stage at Rose Music. It's an outdoor event. It's free, and starts at 1 o'clock. And once again, there's four bands that are playing, and we hope hope you can enjoy that particular event here in Columbia. It's been going on for a number of years here in Columbia. We heard a couple of tunes from Nat King Cole featuring Willie Smith, Harry Edison, Stuff Smith, and Julian Tozzoli. Here on The Good Sounds of Jazz. Brings us to 4 o'clock. 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Serving all of Mid-Missouri and the world beyond. We'd like to thank those of you listening in on the web. We do have several of you listening in at kopn.org out there on the northwest part of the country, here in the Midwest. In fact, Fayette and Boonville both check in on this afternoon's programming, along with other places here in Missouri and Kansas City area. The other places around the country, up in Ohio, up in the north of the border in Canada, up in the northeast part of the country, and other parts of the world, other parts of the country as well. We thank those of you listening in on the web. 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Scroll down to where it says Program Archive and follow the directions. Click on the calendar. 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Mid-Missouri Pride returns to Columbia's North Village Arts District at Rose Music Hall on Saturday, September 26th, and Sunday, September 27th. The Mid-Missouri Pride Fest is an inclusive event and features a street fair on both days from noon to 6 p.m. with vendors, live entertainment, food trucks, community organizations, a large area with activities for the whole family, a parade Sunday at noon, and much more. For more information, visit Midmo Pride on Facebook and Instagram. Taking a look outside, currently 88 degrees under mostly sunny skies at the current time. Relative humidity is at 52%. East winds at 8 miles, gusting to 16 miles per hour. The barometric pressure is 30.09. We may have some showers developing later on tonight into tomorrow, and tomorrow night could be a good chance. Let me see where we can see that. Uh,
possibility of thunderstorms, about an 80% possibility for later on this evening, yet with lows around 70 degrees. Highs tomorrow only around 80 degrees for the next couple of days, with lows in the 60s. There's another, they are calling for a possibility of showers on Saturday and Saturday night. We'll have to look into that one. And into Sunday, a slight chance of showers. Not as great as tonight, but about maybe a 30 to 40% chance for over the weekend. Okay, hopefully things will work out. And once again, highs around 80 degrees, lows around 60s or so. That's a brief look at your weather. Once again, we will be here till 5 o'clock, coming up at 5 o'clock. 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

see. I'm picking up that right now. Recording, recorded live. And I know it says where it was recorded. Where did I see that? Recorded live at the Chez here on California, Hollywood, California. The driving drums of Buddy Rich here on the Good Sounds of Jazz for this Wednesday afternoon. I'm your host, D.R. Freshner. We'll be here till 5 o'clock. And I know there's a reason we pulled that one out. Just, yes, there it is right there. As we pull up, Buddy Rich's, Buddy Rich celebrates birthday on this month of September. Actually, his birth date is toward the end of the month, September the 30th. Driving drums of Buddy Rich, once again recorded live at the Chez in Hollywood, California. We featured the Swingin' New Band back in 19. Go back to here, 1960, in the 60s, about mid 60s, 66, I believe it was. Heard starting off with Ready Mix, Basically Blues, and Critics' Choice. On the Good Sounds of Jazz, I'm your host, D.R. Freshner. Brings us to about 25 minutes past the hour of 4 o'clock. Once again, if you'd like to call us, please feel free. 573 is the area code. 874-5676 is our direct line to the studio. Once again, we'd like to thank those of you listening in on the web at kopn.org and also at 89.5, and remind everyone that we do have that pledge drive, the fall pledge drive coming up, and we'll be asking for your help in supporting this community radio station, which has been here for over 50 years, and we hope to continue to serve not only Central Missouri, but these days the world beyond. Coming up later on, Farm and Fiddle, and let's see, tomorrow afternoon at the same time, we'll have Hepcat's Holiday right here on 89.5. 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

Oh, yeah, that ended quick. The Hoops McCann Band, that is. Sometimes you see something that's labeled the same name, and it's a different group. It's the Hoops McCann Band playing a couple of Steely Dan tunes here on the Good Sounds of Jazz, bringing us to just about 15 minutes before the hour of 5 o'clock on this Wednesday afternoon. I'm your host, D.R. Freshner. We will be here till 5, coming up at 5, at the top of the hour, the current. And tomorrow afternoon at the same time, Hepcat's Holiday comes your way from 3 to 5, followed by Food Sleuth Radio and Chautauqua here on 89.5, your community radio station. I'm your host, D.R. Freshner. We're here every week at the same time, 3 to 5 o'clock. We hope you enjoy it. Myself, Laird Oakey, R.T. Sharif, host the duties here at Cat Jazz Bowl, Good Sounds of Jazz on Wednesday afternoon. I also host the Cat Jazz Barn, which comes your way at 3 a.m. on Friday morning. We hope you can stay tuned for that, and hope you can also stay tuned for Jazz Exchange tomorrow night at 8 o'clock. Once again, we will be here for about 10 more minutes. Before the Hoops McCann Band, we heard from Les McCann here on 89.5, couple of tunes. As we observe the 25th anniversary of crimes of September 11th, 2001, Peace Works, Fellowship of Reconciliation, and Veterans for Peace invite the community to participate in No More Victims, End the Wars, a peace rally to be held at 12:15 p.m. Friday, September 11th at the City Hall Keyhole. More information can be found at 573-875-0539. And let's see, once again, pass along a little bit of information for your, and coming up at 6 p.m. This week on Farm and Fiddle, we explore the legacy of farmer and poet Wendell Berry with recordings of his poetry reading at Library of Congress and interviews with some of the folks in charge of the Berry Center. Wendell Berry passed away on August the 29th and leaves a legacy of concern and activism for small farms, sustainability, cooperatives, the environment, and community. The Berry Center in Kentucky puts his ideas into action, and you can learn more on Farm and Fiddle. That's coming up at 6 p.m. today, Wednesday, and every Wednesday only on KOPN 89.5 FM, also at KOPN.org. A couple of notes of interest. Once again, I'm your host, D.R. 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

0: This is 89.5 FM. That was music from Hank Mobley, the tenor saxophonist, the album Messages. And we heard 52nd Street Theme, a Thelonious Monk song, featured Mobley on tenor sax, also included Donald Byrd, trumpeter, my man Barry Harris on piano, and Art Taylor on drums, 1956 recording that wraps up the good sounds of jazz on this Wednesday afternoon. Thank you very much for making KOPN a part of your Wednesday afternoon, September the 9th. 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That's where you'll get the details on how to get involved with community radio. We've got 504, and currently in Columbia, it's still 90 degrees, muggy out there, 50% humidity, makes it feel like 1,000 degrees. My name is Trevor Harris. I've got Heather O'Connor here with me. Heather, good afternoon.
1: Good afternoon. Thanks for joining me, Trevor.
0: Yeah, thanks to you and you who are listening. We're glad to have you along for The Current. It is a weekly dip in the flow of art, music, and culture. This week is no exception. We'll look ahead to the Missouri Jazz Festival coming up this weekend, and we're also going to explore the natural world with Richard King and Bill Rupert are here to talk about the Conservation Expo happening at the resurrected Cooper's Landing. Well, not resurrected. It was always there. Richard will talk about that. But we got 90 degrees right now, and the clouds are rolling in, which is a lovely thing.
1: The sky is darkening. The rain's coming. Yes.
0: Yeah, we've got the KOPN Window on the World update here. KOPN, we own our building now. We have a window of our very own at 401 Bernadette. We look out, and we see Westlake's
1: mulch.
0: Westlake's has ample mulch.
1: Lots of bags of things.
0: Yeah, bags of things out there. It's hard to up and start gardening and thinking about that now still when
1: it is
0: so hot.
1: It's so dry, it's but you know, when the rain comes, it'll turn that around a little bit. I could see putting in some fall vegetables, maybe. Mm-hmm. Fall flowers.
0: Where do you get the seeds?
1: You know, I don't know. I haven't made a plan.
0: Yeah.
1: You
0: I've kind of taken the year off from gardening, and I say that, but then I've struggled to keep some tomatoes alive and
1: well,
0: some
1: basils. I know I got some perennial fruit from your yard just mm-hmm. this past weekend. So you can take the year off.
0: I did. I took the year off. And when you have perennials, you never take the year off because they keep producing. So I got a bundle of pawpaws from the Missouri Department of Conservation, George O. White State Nursery,
1: yeah,
0: maybe 7 years ago, mm-hmm. and like seven survive, and they are producing heavy. And one or two of them have started to drop already, which based on my experience, it's like a month early for that.
1: It does seem really early for that.
0: Yeah, we have a lot of stressed trees out there. You may be noticing abundant leaves already falling in some quarters.
1: Yeah, they're just being calculating and dropping them before it gets a bit too stressful. But yeah, the Georgia White State Nursery has those amazing sales. And as people might know, they start the 1st of September every year. And many of those are already sold out. It's an incredibly popular resource that the Conservation Department brings to Missourians. So, you know, go through their website and check that out if you're interested in buying trees by the bundle.
0: Mm-hmm. And they're quite affordable. The website, mdc.mo.gov, just search nursery, mm-hmm. And you'll find your way to the order form there. It takes some work to get those trees established, and it takes some faith, really, because when you get those trees, they're bare root little just sprigs.
1: Yeah. They look like sticks.
0: But the trees that are stressed out right now, if they know what's coming, they'll be excited. Good chance of showers tonight, low 69. Tomorrow, 79 for the high. They're going to be dancing in the streets.
1: Dancing trees.
0: 83 under sunny skies, the high on Friday. And looking ahead to the weekend, it looks like a 40% chance of showers on Saturday, high 86, slight chance of rain. Mostly sunny, high 88 on Sunday. A couple of guys that are watching the weather real close are our guests on the show tonight. You like how I did that? They are hosting the Conservation Expo 2026. If you were hoping for the Conservation Expo 2025, you missed it. It was a year ago.
1: It didn't happen.
0: It did. They were here.
1: 2024.
0: Oh, they didn't do it last year.
1: Yeah, they took a breather.
0: So they were here 2 years ago and talked to us.
1: Yeah.
0: Wow.
1: Well, I just say one of them took more of a breather than the other.
0: Yeah. Mm-hmm.
1: There were some things happening at Cooper's Landing. So
0: we want to get to the event, which happens this Saturday, September the 12th, and Sunday the 13th. But before we get to that, Bill Rupert is here. Richard King is to his right. And Richard is the proprietor of don't tell me, Cooper's Landing Riverside Marina and Resort. I think that's its full name.
2: That'll work.
0: Known as Cooper's to its friends. So Cooper's undergone some changes the last couple years. Can you bring us up to speed, please?
2: Yeah, a lot has happened since October of last year, which was when we... Wait. Yeah, October of last year. Project was supposed to be done in 7 or 8 months. That didn't quite happen. But basically, because of the condition of the building, we were trying to figure out, you know, what do we want to do here? How can we upgrade? And then we just decided the best thing to do was to just take the building down. As much as we didn't want to, it made a lot of people with the county happy. So that was one of the driving forces. But we had a building designed by my friend Stephen Bourgeois, who splits living between somewhere in Mexico and somewhere in Colorado. But Stephen's an old friend of mine, so I showed him some pictures of some buildings that I really thought were cool, and he came back with a great-looking building. So we knocked the building over in early October, and we just got our occupancy in July, middle of July this year. And it's been quite a project, but we're very happy with the end result. And on top of all that, we have a new building which has bathrooms and showers and spaces inside where you can sit and get out of the elements. But the latest is the county paved Smith Hatchery Road from, what is that? What's that intersection up there? Woody Proctor. That's it, Woody Proctor Road, all the way past Cooper's to the Easy River Road.
0: Well, that was my felt like I'm going out in the country experience to get dust on my car.
1: Yeah.
0: Well,
2: there were a few people that had that same reaction, Trevor. But I love going out and driving on the gravel road.
0: Did they take those two bends out?
2: What's that?
0: Did they take those two bends out of Smith Hatchery Road?
2: Well, no. Everything stays.
0: Good. That's part of the intense experience of going down there is creeping around those curves.
2: Creeping around those curves. And now everybody be going a lot faster creeping around those curves. But no, they did, and they didn't touch them. But the improvement on the road, I mean, it was just so... the first day I drove on it, I couldn't believe it finally happened. And it's one of the ongoing, the next thing that we plan on doing is, and I know people ask about this all the time, about parking down there. And I'm about ready to start the plan on upgrading the parking down there too. So we hear you out there, and we're trying to do our best to make it convenient for people.
0: That's the voice of Richard King. He is the owner of Cooper's Landing Riverside Marina and Resort. It is located, if you just take Smith Hatchery Road all the way down to the Missouri River, it's probably got a street address, right?
2: 11505 Smith Hatchery Road.
0: You can search for that. Or you can just keep driving. The pavement doesn't end. And you get down to Cooper's Landing, which if you've been there, you know. If you haven't been there, I just want to put a plug in that there kind of ain't no place else like it. I do a lot of floating on the Missouri River. Atchison, uh-huh. Kansas has a couple places like this. Uh-huh. Not Cooper's Landing, but river-oriented restaurant and bar. You know, of course, Herman and Washington are very river-oriented, New Haven. Mm-hmm. But in terms of a place that just like hugs the river,
2: yes,
0: and embraces the river, Cooper's Landing is that. It is a marina, a campground, a store, and a live music venue. So music has been going on throughout this construction process. The building is rebuilt, available for you to go down and check it out. There is an event coming up this weekend that is unlike any other, because it brings together a whole lot of different environmental organizations, people concerned about what's going on in the community, and they will be there this Saturday starting at 8 a.m., Sunday starting at 8 a.m. as well. We've also got a KOPN live remote we'll get to in a minute, but I want to bring Bill into the conversation. Bill Rupert, welcome back to KOPN.
3: Hey, it's great to be back.
0: Yeah, Bill, what do you do when you're not organizing this? I'm sure it's a semi-full-time job in the month running up to it, but how do you spend your time?
3: Well, I'm semi-retired. I still am in the wholesale landscape plant business, but I've been spending a lot of time at Cooper's helping Richard with some of the site work. You know, he's been really focused on getting this building completed, but there's also the site, and we've been planting more trees and just trying to make the space more efficient in its use. So, and then I still maintain our place in Fox Hollow, we just finally grew up and put in a real well for water. We'd been using water off the roof in a cistern, and that became problematic. So anyway, but I really, really enjoy spending time down at Cooper's, and it's just the ultimate place for this type of an event. I mean, Richard's been so supportive of conservation groups, especially River Relief. But that's kind of what got me to thinking about, well, why don't we do kind of an Earth Day in the fall, which is what this event is all about. But it's more on the conservation side. So this year, we're saying that we're all things land and water. So we have exhibitors that relate to the land, as far as native plantings and forestry. We have the Missouri Consulting Foresters Association is going to be there. I could go on and on. We have over 30 exhibitors this year. So we will have kind of the central court as you enter. We'll have organizations like Department of Conservation, Missouri Department of Natural Resources with the Parks Group. We have Magnificent Missouri, which is actually kicking off our event, which will be Friday night at the State Historical Society, a wonderful building over on Elm. Magnificent Missouri is going to premiere their new documentary called The Trail State, and it's not just a feel-good documentary. It's about showing the economic value that these trails bring to our state, and with the goal of getting this Rock Island Trail up to the standard that we enjoy the Katy Trail.
1: And that standard being fully across the state.
3: Fully across the state, yeah.
1: And so, if you're not familiar, the Rock Island's a bit south, but it's a similar concept of a rails to trails.
3: And really, in some areas, is a little bit more scenic because it's down, you know, getting closer to the Ozarks. So anyway, I encourage folks to, even if you can't make the expo, to come out Friday night for the premiere of this documentary. Dan Burkhardt and his wife, Connie, have just really put themselves into supporting these trails, and this documentary is an opportunity to learn more about the value that these trails bring.
0: Go ahead, Heather.
1: Magnificent Missouri sounds like it is the organization that had the documentary created. Is that correct?
3: That's correct. Dan and his wife Connie are really carrying on the work of Ted and Pat Jones, who really, along with Darwin Hindman and others, who made the Katy Trail happen. And so they continue to support the Katy Trail, but are really focused now on trying to get this Rock Island Trail to come together.
0: Mm-hmm. And they've got a nice website. It is magnificentmissouri.org if you want to look into that, know more about their work. And they're specifically focused on the Missouri River Country from Herman to the Confluence. It's one of their things that they're interested in promoting and doing events on that corridor of the trail, also supporting the Rock Island Trail. If you don't know about that, you can look it up on the MissouriStateParks.com site, search Rock Island Trail State Park. It's an evolving thing. Heather and I have talked about the need to get down and do an interview and explore the Rock Island Trail a little bit.
1: Yeah, there are pieces that are developed, and then there are pieces in between those that aren't. So, you know, they're friends of the show who are also involved in that. And, you know, it's a work in progress. And to tie it back in with the upcoming events, that again is Friday evening at the State Historical Society of Missouri building adjacent to the MU campus. And the premiere of the documentary is at, I believe, 6 p.m. Bill will correct me.
3: It's at 6, but doors open 5 o'clock. And it'll be a great opportunity to network with fellow trail enthusiasts and supporters.
1: Well, it's kind of a brilliant tie-in with the Conservation Expo. So
3: yeah.
1: That's the beginning of the weekend.
3: Yeah.
2: And those folks on the Rock Island, you know, you've got to give them credit. They've been hard at work, and they've dealt with some unfortunate, just people kind of dropping their support. But, I think the core group on Rock Island are doing an unbelievable job. They still meet on a regular basis. And, I have a feeling they're just going to get that thing pushed through.
1: Good. I like to hear it.
2: Yeah. Yeah. Well, for me, the value of the Katy Trail is that,
1: it's inestimable.
2: Yeah, it really is. And, the longer I'm down there, the more I go, it's what a resource we have here, right here in our own backyard. And then, throw in the Missouri River and you've got quite a show there, actually.
0: Mm-hmm. Yeah, it's at a beautiful bend in the Missouri River. That's the voice of Richard King. He's the owner of Cooper's Landing. Bill Rupert is here with him, the landowner, forester, and recently has water back at his house for the first time in 6 weeks. He got his first shower in 6 weeks today,
1: well,
0: folks.
1: Water.
0: They're here talking about the Conservation Expo that's coming up this Saturday and Sunday. There's a kickoff reception and film at the State Historical Society of Missouri down there at 6th and Elm in beautiful downtown Columbia. It's at 5 o'clock. 6 o'clock is the film, The Trail State, a movie about the Katy and Rock Island trails from magnificent Missouri and Once Films. Then the meat of the event is at Cooper's Landing. What is to be expected for folks coming down interested in checking out? Look at the website, and it feels like it is like Earth Day. There's so many vendors, so many tablers, music. How do you tease it apart? Where do you start?
3: Well, let's start with Saturday. We're going to kick off throughout the day with boat rides for families. We've really promoted the idea with all the exhibitors to think about children and families this year. So boat rides, we did that 2 years ago, and that's real popular. I encourage folks to get down early, get your name on the list. They don't take advance before the event, but if you get there on Saturday morning, please sign up for that. We also have kind of another little added feature this year. Missouri Department of Conservation is bringing a portable sawmill, and Carl Orazio, who has Boat Henge next door, has donated logs of 7 different species of trees that they're going to demonstrate

0: Landing website, cooperslandingmo.com. There's a link on there to get to the Forest and Woodland Association. So that's an educational trail ride. There's going to be folks stationed along the way. One real important stop is the McBain Burroak, where actually a gentleman by the name of Bill Spradley, who has been a steward of that tree for many years, who's recently retired, lives in Evergreen, Colorado. He's flying in from Colorado direct to Columbia Regional to be there on hand to talk about the McBain Oak. So that's another activity that's going to happen on Saturday. We also have pony rides. Blair's Barn will be coming out. And then Richard and team have Adriana and her art program on Saturday morning as well.
1: There will be plenty of activity for kids. And the pony rides have been very popular this summer. Adrian does an unbelievable job with the kids. The rides on the river, you know, who doesn't like going out in the river for an afternoon or a morning, whatever. So, the other thing I was thinking about when we were talking about the bike thing is how we'd like to encourage people to bike to Cooper's. Mm-hmm. And, you know, sometimes there may be a little bit of a parking thing issue down there. We are prepared for helping people park, but, you know, sometimes parking your car at, is it McBain, I guess, mm-hmm. and hopping on your bike that way, which is a short run into Cooper's Landing. That's one way I've noticed people doing it. Mm-hmm. I know a few people that have taken a boat to Cooper's Landing, which we love, kayak to Cooper's Landing, but the bike ride, and it's going to be a really, as you said there, Trevor, we're going to be, what, 79 degrees? Mm-hmm. Or no, it's tomorrow, but Saturday,
2: looks
1: low
2: like,
1: 80s.
2: Looks like Saturday, 86, Sunday, 88.
1: Yeah, that's compared to these last few weeks, that's very pleasant.
3: You looked out.
2: I just checked that out on the internet here. On the computer thingy in front of me, it is a 15.5-mile ride from, or maybe 15 miles from downtown
3: McBain.
2: Columbia.
1: Oh, yeah, right.
2: To Cooper's Landing. Oh. So it's like maybe 8 to McBain, I think, 9, something like that, and then another 6 or 7 or 8 from McBain.
1: I think it's about 6 or 7 from McBain to Cooper's, which is, you know, and there's plenty of parking at the McBain trailhead. Mm-hmm. Or, you know, bike all the way from Columbia, which we think is great, and it's not that bad a ride.
2: 15 miles. It says it's 1 hour and 23 minutes, should you choose to do that. In the interest of full disclosure, then it's 1 hour and 23 minutes back.
1: Well, not if you have an e-bike.
2: So e-bikes allowed on the Katy Trail.
1: I have one.
2: You probably see an increasing number of those from your perch at Cooper's Landing.
1: It's unbelievable how many e-bikes we see, and people not just, you know, coming from Columbia, but people actually crossing the state doing the whole trail ride.
3: Oh, it's controversial.
1: You know,
3: I heard a radio story yesterday.
1: The only controversy
3: on KPN.
1: What's that?
3: I said I heard a radio story yesterday. No, it was on KPIA.
1: But you know,
3: as long as people are considerate,
1: right? And you know, you can go anywhere where people are inconsiderate when you're on a trail, and I've noticed that in different
3: or even
1: places.
3: Not on a trail,
1: or they're not
3: even
1: on the trail.
3: Even on a road,
1: exactly.
3: People can be inconsiderate all kinds of places.
1: But for the most part, generally speaking, I think people are pretty polite.
3: I don't doubt. Yeah.
1: Yeah.
2: So if you do bike down to Cooper's Landing for the Conservation Expo this Saturday and Sunday, watch out for e-bikes and little ponies on the trail. It'd be a nice, not as warm day as it has been, only upper 80s for the high. It looks like on Sunday, two esteemed KOPN programs, Sunday morning. Can programs be esteemed? Venerable. How about that? by esteemed co-hosts. Sunday Morning Coffee House and Rootin' Tootin' Radio will be live from Cooper's Landing, a remote broadcast at the 2026 Conservation Expo. So as long as the internet connection cooperates, they'll be on site speaking to vendors and attendees about their conservation efforts and the environment. So I wanted to get to the root of that. What is it about kind of environmental action and just getting engaged with the world that makes you want to do this, Bill, put together a conservation expo? Yeah.
0: Well, I come from the horticulture green industry and have been involved in many industry events like this. For professionals,

0: And I just really like to see people learn about opportunities and resources in order to accomplish various things on their own property. I'm an active member of the Missouri Prairie Foundation Grow Native organization. They'll be there. Actually, they'll have a plant giveaway there, and that will be for especially for children that want to take a little plant home with them. There's six different species that will be there. But again, it's just there are so many opportunities to learn about things you can do in your own landscape. And so we really have we've worked at having both folks that relate to land and to the water side. We'll be introducing formally Trees of Cooper's Landing, which is a program that or initiative to teach people about trees and other native plants that do well in a landscape that that floods on occasion. We've worked with the Army Corps of Engineers and their master plant list and narrowed that down to a really good list of plants, and we'll have a brochure available.
1: So it would focus on riparian friendly species more or less?
0: Exactly.
2: Yep.
0: Okay. Yeah, yeah. Yeah.
2: How many trees you think we've put in the ground down there, Bill, since I've met you?
0: Well, I think we're getting up to 40.
2: Yeah.
0: Yeah, we plant again. Everything that's been planted there are natives to Missouri, and we abide by state parks. They want to along their right of way. They're pretty particular, which is great. I mean, they have a great list to work with as well. One of the things I noticed after Richard purchased the property is that you know there's trees that are nearing the end of their life, especially in the cottonwood area. I mean, cottonwood's amazing how long they will live, but our efforts have been to plant the next generation of trees. There were a lot of mature trees there when Richard purchased the property, but we need to have the youngsters coming up. And the beauty of that area is the soil is phenomenal. There's no rock unless humans put the rock there. So it's these trees. Some of these trees are amazing how they've grown.
2: Just this last spring,
0: yeah,
2: had a tremendous effect on,
0: yeah,
2: on them. I was like, believe it or not, we're still like 8 to 10 inches over the amount of rain we normally have.
1: You wouldn't know
2: at
1: this it.
2: You wouldn't know it.
1: Life. Yeah.
2: But it was noticeable. That the spring, it was one of the greenest springs that I can remember down there. It really was pretty.
0: Another thing that we're going to toot the horn here for Cooper's, something that Richard and his team have worked diligently on for years, and people need to be aware, but they have really worked to recycle especially aluminum beverage containers. And so we've teamed up with a rather new group here in Columbia called Midmo Less Plastics in an effort to raise awareness of trying to get away from especially styrofoam. So Jackie, who manages the Cooper's facility, has been in touch with all of our food vendors and has asked them to get away from styrofoam clamshells and use compostable products. So we even have a landfill waste reduction statement for Cooper's. And really, to the credit of Richard and his team, I mean, they've been trying to do this. One of our biggest challenges is to get people to put their aluminum cans in the right container.
1: And only the aluminum.
0: Yeah,
1: cans.
0: And so Midmo Less Plastics is going to be on hand at the expo. They're bringing some additional containers, and we're going to have some public education
1: excellent
0: as well. So So anyway.
2: Yeah, now I don't have to stand at those recycling bins and pull the aluminum out, put them where they belong.
1: Your other
2: because I will find myself walking around going, what are they doing? It says right there. You
1: know, you're like, I've become a mobile sorting plant right now. I'm just walking
2: sure,
1: by.
2: Kinda. And I used to haul all the aluminum, all the recycling, and you know I had to buy a car wash pass for my truck because 2 days a week it was pretty nasty, and I just when they had the recycling bins all over Columbia.
1: Oh man, kudos for the effort. Oh. But it's a little bit like being in the it's a parallel to being in the backcountry and realizing how much your waste is an issue if you aren't within a system. So you're down there at the river, you're a little more aware of that. But that's fantastic that you're bringing the awareness to the food truck vendors and a little public education on it. And
3: sure. Now I got this visual of Richard like Sanford and Son with his Junkin truck driving around, aluminum cans falling out the back on his way to the drop-off carts that don't exist anymore.
2: Oh, Trevor, it's funny you should mention that. Because when we were taking the building down, I always said, wow, I'm finally getting rid of that Sanford and Son look down there with all the whatever they had gathered behind the building there. I was afraid to venture back there. But yeah, it was, you know, to me, it was just get down there early Saturday morning, throw it on the back of the truck, and then Monday morning, round number two of it. Yeah. But, you know, when the bins were right there, it was very easy and it was fine with me to do it.
0: So speaking of food and beverage, the food trucks that will be there on Saturday is Lily's Cantina and a new one that I have not experienced myself, Babylon Taste, which is Iraqi street food. And then on Sunday, we've got Trail Boss Barbecue out of Ashland. And then another one I haven't experienced, Smash and Dash Grill Mobile Diner. So and then in addition to food, you got to have music. So on Saturday we have 2 to 5 Juicy Beats, and then in the evening we have Linda Bott Experience, which is one of the classics.
1: It is an experience.
2: Yeah, it is an experience.
3: Man, I'm getting hungry. You're just talking about it here. Bill Rupert is here. He is one of the co-organizers. He's on the team putting together the 2026 Conservation Expo along with Richard King of Cooper's Landing. We're going to take a quick break. We'll be back with more from them. They're our guests this hour on The Current on KOPN Columbia. And then coming up at 6, we have got the venerable KOPN program, Farm and Fiddle. Tonight, they'll explore the legacy of farmer and poet Wendell Berry with recordings of his poetry reading at the Library of Congress and interviews with some of the folks in charge of the Berry Center. Berry passed away August 29th and left a legacy of concern and activism for small farms, sustainability, cooperatives, the environment, and community. The Berry Center in Kentucky puts his ideas into action, and you can learn more at Farm and Fiddle. It's coming up in just about 25 minutes. Stay with us for more of a look ahead to this weekend's Conservation Expo on KOPN Columbia.
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2: The Drunkard's Child.

0: You're listening to KOPN Columbia. That was new music from the Creek Rocks. Their release, Wonderful Days, Wonderful Country. We heard the Drunkard's Child. The Creek Rocks, made up of Mark Belew and Cindy Wolf, the husband and wife team, recently made an appearance here in Columbia at Cooper's Landing. And I guess Mark will be back for the Biscuits, Beats, and Brews Festival happening at Cooper's Landing there October 16th through 18th. Yeah?
1: With Big Smith.
0: You heard it here.
1: Yep.
0: So Big Smith was Mark Belew's band, longtime band that really captured, I think, the sound of the Ozarks, Springfield-based. I had the opportunity to go down about 2 weeks ago and interview Mark and Cindy at their home studio outside of Springfield for my Mo Curious Missouri History podcast. It's not that they themselves are historic. It's that they just finished up a artist-in-residence position with the Library of Congress. I guess they're still active, that allowed them to research historic recordings of the Ozarks. There were people, kind of Alan Lomax-style individuals, who made song-gathering trips through the Ozarks in the 1930s, and Mark and Simi have recreated those songs. That's part of what we just heard from the Creek Rocks new release.
1: Yeah, that show at the Historical Society, where they were able to kind of banter back and forth with one another and give you some great background on exactly what they were doing. And you know, the both of them can sing, and they can play. It was really, it's just heavenly, their music.
0: They're both strong musicians in their own right.
2: But the harmonies, I mean, together, more than the sum of the parts.
1: Nobody harmonizes anymore, Heather.
2: It's a lost art.
3: Not like the old days.
1: Not like the old days.
0: But there is music going to be happening this weekend, and it is free of charge, happening at Cooper's Landing at the end of Smith Hatchery Road. Just keep driving. Don't drive into the Missouri River. Make that left turn before you reach Boathenge and the Katy Trail. You can also bike there from Columbia. We established it's a 15-mile or so ride from 4th and Broadway to beautiful Cooper's Landing. We've got Bill Rupert and Richard King here talking about the Conservation Expo. And I wanted to give Bill a chance to kind of give a shout out to some of the organizations nearest and dearest to your heart that are core to the expo and the message they're trying to get out.
3: Well, another aspect, we talked about food vendors, but we're going to have some exhibitors that offer native foods. And I'd like to give a shout out to Lincoln University's Native and Specialty Crops Program. They were actually going to have a tasting opportunity about some of our native foods. You mentioned where we went on air about pawpaws. We're in that 1 week of pawpaw season, and
2: fortunate.
3: Yeah, people ask me, well, how come you don't see pawpaws in the grocery store? I said, well, they just don't have a very long shelf life, but when you harvest them, you know, you want to extract the pulp and freeze it. So when you want to use it for cooking or ice cream, makes great ice cream, then you have it. But it's just not something you're going to find at the natural foods grocery store. So we've got a couple of the nut organizations are going to be there. We'll have the Missouri Walnut Association. Missouri is a big walnut state. Up in the Brunswick area, there's massive orchards, and there's a big nut processor up in that area.
2: Now, Bill, is the horticulturist forester that you are, you could tell me. So that's black walnuts, or that's English walnuts?
3: That's black walnuts.
2: And
3: what's interesting is I took a tour of the Center for Agroforestry, the University of Missouri's center out near New Franklin, and they have been working for years on hybridizing the black walnut to have a thinner shell, and they are getting there. I mean, this is like 30 years of research, and because that's been one of the downsides of our black walnut is just, you know, the thickness of the hull. We're also going to have the Missouri Nut Growers Association, and we have a family farm that will actually have pecans available for sale. I love our native pecans. I think they're tastier than the imports. So that will be another aspect. And then the Nature Conservancy, which now is taken on the property where Catfish Katie's once was. That was donated to them by the previous property owner. They are developing quite an exhibit of how to use floodplain property land for different edible crops. So that's, you know, pecans can grow in that environment. Elderberries can grow. They're working with a lot of different species. So they're going to be there kind of representing the agroforestry folks. You know, one of the challenges we have with this event in getting exhibitors, we'd have many more. But September is a very busy time. Like, you know, the weekend after, you have the Columbia Center for Urban Ag has their big hootenanny, and, you know, they're getting ready for that. They'd love to be at the expo, but so we understand. I mean, there's a lot going on in the month of September. So then we also have some of the bird organizations this year. We have the Missouri Birding Society for bird lovers. But then we also have some of the hunting related organizations. So this year new is Quail Forever of Mid Missouri, and then one that ties into the bird programs is the Mid Missouri Prescribed Burn Association, and they're all about teaching people how to manage their prairies and native landscapes with prescribed burn. So again, we're venturing into that area as well. And then I can't say any more without the water side. We have the Johnny Morse Institute is going to be there with the University of Missouri about fisheries, and they're going to have, I think, an interactive exhibit tied into the water resource part of the exhibit.
2: That sounds intriguing.
3: Yeah, yeah.
0: So. And if you're not tired out from all the stuff happening in September, Bill brought it up, the Chestnut Festival is happening again. If you have not had the opportunity to go, I want to just put in a plug for it's happening October 10th there at the Horticulture and Agroforestry Research Center, or HARC to his friends. It's from 10 to 3 p.m. there in New Franklin, Missouri.
2: And the date is?
0: The date is Saturday, October the 10th, 2026. Hosted by MU Center for Agroforestry. Chestnuts are on order. You can also get
2: fresh
0: meals there.
2: Fresh roast chestnuts.
0: And it's sort of a distillation of the Conservation Expo that it's just the tree people.
3: It, yeah.
0: Yeah, it's just the wood products people there. Yeah. And if you haven't had chestnuts, they'll roast them for you. You can get some raw ones and meet nutty people who are nuts out there at the HARC. And it's public. I don't know if it's public land that it's open 365 days a year, but it is university-owned land. It's a research center doing some interesting work on just coming up with the next generation of nuts, and I think fruits down there as well.
3: Yeah. You know, I have memories of that farm when I was a student in horticulture. It was the Horticulture Research Center. That was before agroforestry was even thought about, and that farm is where a lot of grape research was conducted in for the Missouri Grape and Wine Program. And as a student in the winter, I love to prune. I'm into pruning plants, and I'd go out and help them prune all the acres of grapevines that were out there.
2: That's a good skill to have.
3: Yeah.
0: And it's important to know, since you brought it up, pruning shouldn't just happen willy-nilly any day of the year, right? I mean, I've got some branches going rogue on some ornamental shrubs and some fruit trees right now, and I'm resisting temptation to get out there and lop them because what I understand, and Heather will chime in on this too, it opens up the opportunity for disease and
2: it's
0: pests.
2: A wound.
3: Well, you don't want to promote new growth this late in the season, so that's why we wait for plants to go dormant, and then that's when is best to prune most species. There's exceptions to that, but there's always exceptions.
2: Yeah, and isn't there a pathological reason as well?
3: That yeah.
2: During this time of year,
3: exactly.
2: It's warmer, it's moister.
3: That's
2: things
3: right.
2: Can,
3: that's right.
2: Things
3: that's
2: can
3: right.
2: infest the yeah. wound. So yeah.
0: There was that freeze, you know, that answered. Like April 18th freeze, approximately, that knocked out so many fruit blooms.
2: Is.
0: I guess it happens every year. I've gotten exactly two apples off my fruit trees, bird pecked and sort of rumpled, but they're delicious because they're my apples.
3: Yeah.
0: And same with the pears. You know, the pears are yeah. a little bit gamey. They've had really inconsistent water. I don't know if that affects the growth rate or the taste, but I'm starting to get some pears now as well.
3: Oh, good. Yeah. Good. Yeah, pears are not as disease prone when you look at all the different fruit, you know. The fruits, you know, peaches is probably the most of.
2: Those are tough.
3: You know, it's hard to grow organic peaches,
2: right.
3: But you can grow organic pears and even apples if you pick the right varieties. But I just want to mention an interesting little gee whiz fact that's related to KOPN history. There's an organization that Carl Cruz started here in Missouri called Scenic Missouri, which is an affiliate of Scenic America. And Scenic America is having their national symposium this year in St. Louis. It's going to be held at the Missouri Botanical Garden. But I wanted to have a presence at this event. And so the current president of Scenic Missouri is a gentleman by the name of John Hawk, and he's real busy getting ready for this symposium. But John Hawk was an engineering student at Mizzou, and he personally transported and installed the very first transmitter for KOPN radio.
2: It's just a baton that gets passed. I mean, I don't have a metaphor that works, but it's remarkable how many people have contributed to.
3: So anyway, John wishes he could be here for this event, but he's got this big national symposium that he's got to stay on. So we'll have a little exhibit about what they're all about, and there is a conservation side to Scenic Missouri that we'll be talking about.
0: I'm kind of getting the feeling it's like Earth Day in that you can't do it all at the Conservation
2: yeah.
0: Expo, right? Come, give yourself some time. It's going to be this Saturday and Sunday. Check out the new general store at Cooper's Landing there at the end of Smith Hatchery Road in Boone County. Cooper's Landing has a website. It's cooperslandingmo.com. You can find a calendar there and learn more about the Conservation Expo. Kicking things off this Friday at the State Historical Society with a film at 6, and then Saturday and Sunday, 8 a.m. till 9 p.m. If it's just all too much for you, well, you can tune into KOPN on Sunday starting at noon and listen to Sunday Morning Coffee House, I guess 10, Sunday Morning Coffee House.
1: Yeah.
2: Are we going to talk about the lineup that's going to be, if we've got time?
0: Yeah.
2: The music lineup on lineup. Sunday.
0: Looks like Molly Healy's String
1: Molly
0: Project,
1: Healy.
0: 2 to 5.
1: Yeah.
2: And then followed by...
1: No, I think that's it.
3: That's it.
1: That's it. Yeah.
2: All right.
1: On
2: so
1: Sunday. Yeah. Usually people are ready to end their weekend.
2: End their weekend.
1: Around 5 p.m. So we spare them.
3: So the interesting thing about Molly, and she's real excited about this, she organizes the Earth Day event every year in Springfield, Missouri.
2: No kidding.
3: She is the organizer of that event.
2: So many talents.
1: And she books her own shows, and she has so many different bands that she works with.
2: Mm.
1: I mean, she's a busy gal, but we're always happy to have her at Cooper's.
3: Yeah.
0: Yeah. I'm excited for the event. Richard, I'm excited for you. This is like, you know, the next chapter for you. If the Blue Note and Rose Music Hall weren't enough, got that out of your system, and then...
2: And Trevor is going to have to find his gravel roads elsewhere.
3: Right. Yeah. Right. Go south.
1: Well, Easy River Road is still gravel, so it's all yours.
0: You can come in that way.
1: And then you only have to go up the Easley Hill. If you're heading back.
0: The marathon just ran by on Monday, yeah?
1: Yes, it did. Yep, oh, it sure did. And a good friend of mine had a leg in the relay, and his leg was from Cooper's to Pierpont.
0: Mm-hmm. You're familiar with the roads there. You go from Cooper's to Easley, and then you head up, like as if to heaven. I've done it twice. I finished the race once.
1: You have done that?
0: I have. And I walked up that hill both times.
1: Oh, you have to.
0: I felt like, well, why waste any energy running up this thing?
1: Yeah.
0: Because there's another one like it once you hit Rockbridge. Yeah. You're close to it.
1: Yeah.
0: Heart of America Marathon. You've got 360 training days until the next one, every Labor Day here in Columbia. But to Bill Rupert and Richard King, to both of you, thank you very much for being our guest this hour on The Current on KOPN.
1: Thank you for having us.
0: Stay with us. 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

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And it's where the birds and the bees and the donkeys and the fiddles all come together. And we're all glad that you're here, too. Thanks for listening.

0: Well, good evening, folks, and welcome to Farm and Fiddle, the radio program that celebrates and explores rural life. I'm tonight's host, Margot McMillan, and it's September and we made it through August. So hooray. This evening, we're going to remember the great legacy of Wendell Berry, poet and farmer from Kentucky. Wendell Berry was born on August 5th, 1934. And he died on August 31st, 2026, just a couple of weeks ago. He passed away at the age of 92 at his home in Port Royal, Kentucky. Tonight, we'll hear a little of his poetry, recorded in 1980 by the Library of Congress. And we'll hear from some of the folks that worked with him at the Wendell Berry Center. I recorded them in 2022, and they are Rick Thomas and Ben Aguilar, who discussed with me the mission of the Berry Center. It's an agricultural nonprofit in Kentucky, and it continues the mission of Wendell Berry's work, promoting sustainable agriculture and local economies through education and community engagement. And I also want to remind you that there's a wonderful four-part audio series about cooperatives by Devika Thomas. It features the Berry Center with an interview with Mary Berry, who is Wendell's daughter. The podcast series is called We Are the Ones, Cooperative Power Rooted in People and Place. And it is available on platforms like Spotify and Audible and wherever you get your podcasts, as they say. Devika is also maintaining a co-op study group that meets monthly. She says in an email, "We are working with a book called Many Voices, One Song to learn skills associated with democratic decision-making, the basis of running any co-op. Please feel free to announce that we are meeting monthly. If anyone is interested, they could contact Devika through the station, or you could contact me, Margot McMillan, and I will pass the information on to Devika." Wendell Berry has been so important to the idea of sustainability, community, rural life, that it's impossible to sum up his life in a few words. But we'll listen to his poetry and let him explain for himself. As you might remember from past programs on Farm and Fiddle, the Berry Center offers classes in sustainable farming, horse-driven farm power, cooperative marketing of beef and timber particularly, poetry from his reading at the Library of Congress on February 19th, 1980. So he would have been 46 years old when he did this reading. And I mention that especially since he talks about the changes he's seen in his county, and especially in his river and in his environment over his 46 years of life. So if we wanted to compare that, we might consider the experiences, the changes that a little Missouri kid born in 1980 would see after 46 years. That would be here in 2026. He would see industrial farming come along, genetically engineered crops, the more common use of pesticides and herbicides, the disappearance of pollinators, climate change. Well, just think about that, the changes since 1980. So we'll listen to Wendell Berry here and see what he's discovered in his 46 years. Here goes.
1: I live on the lower end of the Kentucky River watershed. The headwaters are strip mined, and it's the whole watershed is being developed and paved and so on. A lot of it is heavily and not very carefully farmed. A lot of the woods has been cut and so on. And to live at the lower end of a deteriorating watershed is a trying experience. You get severe riverbank erosion, and you get to sit there and watch your homeland's soil go by on its way to the Gulf of Mexico. And I have done that for years now, really all my life. I've seen the deterioration of that watershed, which is a very hard thing to watch. And a very discouraging indictment of the species you have to belong to. I'm a secessionist, but I don't see how you can get out of the human race. I've thought about it. But the record right now is pretty bad, and I think that although the human race needn't worry about too many people seceding from it, it needn't to be worrying too much about printing any membership blanks. This is a poem called "The River Bridged and Forgot." It's one of the remarkable things that the interstate highway development produced was the ability to cross a whole river without even knowing that you're doing it. And it seems, you know, that crossing a river is an ancient occasion and a very rich occasion. Does it seem that way to you? I live close to the Ohio River, which was a considerable boundary. People just didn't cross it casually. So that a mile apart, people had different accents and so on. And I always was kind of aware of that, and it seemed to me kind of blasphemy to cross a river and not know it. It's like getting through any of the rites of passage and not knowing it, any of the other rites. Bridged and forgot, the river, in unwearying descent, carries down the soil of ravaged uplands, waste and acid from the strip mines, poisons of our false prosperity. In whatever mind regains of the old clarity, it mourns, its current a slow cortege of everything that we have given up. The materials of creation wrecked, the strewed substance of our trust and dignity. But on still afternoons of summer, the water's face recovers clouds, the shapes of leaves. Maple, willow, sycamore stand light and easy in their weight. Their branching forms formed on the water, and yellow warbler, swallow, oriole, stroke their deft flights through the river's serene reflection of the sky. As though corrupted, it shows the incorrupt. Is this memory or promise? And what is grief beside it? What is anger beside it? It is unfinished. It will not be finished. And a man's life will be, though his work will not, nor his desire for clarity. Beside this dark passage of water, I make my work, life work of many lives that has no end. For it takes circles of years, of birth and death for pattern, eternal form visible in mystery. It takes for pattern the heavenly and earthly song of which it is a part, which holds it from despair. The joined voices of all living things, all mutinous, vocal in their symphony. For that, though none can hear or sing it all, though I must by nature fail, My work is turned away from the priced infinity of mechanical desire. This work that many loves, inspire, teaches the mind its resemblance to the earth as wearing shapes it in seasonal fashioning. In the departures and returns of creatures, this likening is bounded by the mind's boundaries, its order within restraint, or its failure in disorder. The hands strive against their gravity for envisioned lights and forms, gleamings and fallings of harmony. They strive, weary themselves, wear out, fail at their season's end. The seasonless river lays hand in handiwork upon the world, obedient to a greater mind, whole, past holding or beholding, in whose flexing signature all the dooms assemble and become the lives of things.

0: This is another one on the same subject. I don't know whether it's on the same subject, not on the same, on the same river and the same series of damages. We had a very serious Kentucky River flood last December, and about an acre right out of the middle of our farm collapsed into the river, which was quite an astonishing, well, literally astonishing. I mean, it sort of turned you to stone. I ran out on the edge of it and turned to stone. And I looked over to my right, and a big slice fell off. And over to my left, a big slice fell off. So I turned myself back into a person and ran up to higher ground. Well, they call that phenomenon a slip at home. And this is a poem called The Slip. The river takes the land and leaves nothing. Where the great slip gave way in the bank and an acre disappeared, all human plans dissolve. An awful clarification occurs where a place was. Its memory breaks from what is known now and begins to drift. Where cattle grazed and trees stood, emptiness widens the air for bird flight, wind and rain. As before the beginning, nothing is here. Human wrong is in the cause, human ruin in the effect, but no matter, all will be lost. Nothing, having arrived, will stay. The earth, even, is like a flower, so soon passeth it away. And yet this nothing is the seed of all, the clear eye of heaven where all the worlds appear. Where the imperfect has departed, the perfect begins its struggle to return. The good gift begins again its descent. The maker moves in the unmade, stirring the water until it clouds, dark beneath the surface, stirring and darkening the soul until pain perceives new possibility. There is nothing to do but learn and wait, return to work on what remains. Seed will sprout in the scar, though death is in the healing, it will heal.
1: And that was Wendell Berry speaking at the Library of Congress on August 19th, 1980. And you're listening to Farm and Fiddle on KOPN 89.5 FM, Columbia, and KOPN.org. We're celebrating the life and legacy of Wendell Berry, poet and farmer from Kentucky, and philosopher, I might add, on the subject of all things agricultural and sustainable. In this reading for the Library of Congress, he talks about the importance of music and dance in a community. So, to set the mood, I'm going to put on a little bit of a jam session featuring the tune Red Wing. And here it's played by Howard Marshall, and he calls Red Wing the Missouri National Anthem. And our backup here is Asher Ferguson, Kathy Gordon, Amanda Arbuckle, Heinrich Leonhard. And it was here at KOPN a couple of years ago. Here goes.
2: Big top 10 tunes that every fiddler plays, and a lot of different ways to play it, so we'll see if we can mangle this one up. It's in the key of G if you're playing along at home.

0: And that was a little jam session music by Howard Marshall and friends. And this feels like the right moment to remind everyone that this Saturday is time for the Hallsville Square Dance, and all are welcome. Jam session begins at 4. There's a break at 6 for supper, and then at 6, and then at 7, the dancing begins. There's instruction, and you don't need a partner. You don't need to get dressed up. You can wear your jeans and just get ready to join in. And that's in the Hallsville Community Center in Hallsville, Missouri, just north of Columbia. If you get to Hallsville and you get lost, just ask anybody, but you're not going to get lost in Hallsville. Hope to see you there. Well, to get you in the mood, here's Wendell Berry talking about the importance of dance in a community. This is recorded at the Library of Congress in 1980. And then we're going to go to some recordings that I made a few years ago about the Berry Center. And the Berry Center is continuing Wendell's work. Anyway, here is Wendell talking about dance in the community.
1: I got sort of inadvertently interested in the way dancing has evolved in my part of the country. And it's still, I think, possible to see, to go to community gatherings where they'll do square dancing and ballroom dancing and this modern disconnected dancing. I don't know what you call it. Solitary dancing is what I call it myself. But seeing that and knowing the history of what's happened to communities all over the country made me think of what those circular dances, called square dances, but they're circular dances, what they meant, and what an eloquent emblem of community life they are. They're dances of couples, and as the dance, they call square dances because four people are always dancing together, but then the partners changing as they go around. So by the time the dance is over, the whole community has danced together and danced over in a circle so that it's in tune with all those. When you're talking about a circle, you're not talking about infinity, which is what the energy people are talking about. They want an infinite source of energy, which means something to use up forever. But a circle is something that really means forever because it's repeatable over and over again. And we've got

and enact that everlastingness of life, or the life of the community, or the possibility of the life of the community, the desire of the people there to be together. It's a beautiful pattern. And I've begun to think that these solutions that we're interested in have to be found in patterns, which means that they have to be found within limits. It's an odd sort of thing. If you have to find your solution within limits, the difficulty is that we probably won't even look for them where they are. But anyway, that pattern, that circular pattern of that dance has meant a great deal to me in what I've thought about and said over the last several years. And I want to conclude this reading with two poems about that. The first one is called The Wheel. At the first strokes of the fiddle bow, the dancers rise from their seats. The dance begins to shape itself in the crowd as couples join. And couples join couples, their movement together lightening their feet. They move into the ancient circle of the dance. The dance and the song call each other into being. Soon they are one, wrapped in a single rapture, so that even the night has its clarity, and time is the wheel that brings it round. In this rapture, the dead return. Sorrow is gone from them. They are light. They step into the steps of the living and turn with them in the dance, in the sweet enclosure of the song. And timeless is the wheel that brings it round. And this one's called The Dance. I would have each couple turn, join and unjoin, be lost in the greater turning of other couples, woven in the circle of a dance, the song of long time flowing over them, so they may return, turn again into themselves, out of desire greater than their own, belonging to all, to each, to the dance, and to the song that moves them through the night. What is fidelity? To what does it hold? The point of departure or the turning road that is departure and absence and the way home? What we are and what we were once are far estranged. For those who would not change, time is infidelity. But we are married unto death and are betrothed to change. By silence, so I learn my song. I earn my sunny fields by absence once and to come. And I love you as I love the dance that brings you out of the multitude in which you come and go. Love changes, and in change is truth.

And that was Wendell Berry, recorded in 1980 at the Library of Congress. Wendell Berry was, of course, a poet and farmer from Kentucky, and he's left a wonderful legacy, the Berry Center, where his philosophies of sustainability and working with nature continue. I was able to interview a couple of folks at the Berry Center a few years ago. I think it was 2022. Rick Thomas, he is a woodland instructor and faculty member at the Berry Center Farm

0: and Forest Institute in Newcastle, Kentucky. He practices sustainable agriculture at his home, Hope Hill Farmstead in Henry County, where he lives with his wife, Dr. Perry Thomas. And you'll also hear the voice of Ben Aguilar, who joined the Berry Center as Director of Operations in 2018 after many years of teaching and technical production in academic settings in Louisville, and also agricultural work in rural Kentucky. He was raised in Lexington, Kentucky, and he is glad to be working on the ground for people who work with the ground. Here goes Rick and Ben and me. 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I'm tonight's host, Margo McMillan. Well, why don't we just start with sort of, you know, what you would tell someone if they'd never heard of the Berry Center. What's your, you know, they call it an elevator speech. How do you describe yourselves?
1: Sure thing. I'll give you the quick pitch, and I'll throw it over to Rick once we get to his bailiwick. The Berry Center is an agricultural nonprofit. We are based right here in beautiful Henry County, Kentucky, in sort of the north central part of the state, halfway between Louisville and Cincinnati, for those familiar with the region. We like to say that we're putting the writings of Wendell Berry and his family to work, advocating for farmers, land-conserving communities, and healthy regional economies. That's sort of what it says on the tin. We have seen in this country and many other places in the world, over the last 100 years or so, a real steep decline in the health, viability, and profitability of farming at what we would call a human scale, small to mid-scale farming, which varies, of course, by region, but we can get into that later on. To address that sort of precipitous decline, we take what we call in the nonprofit world a holistic approach to remedy that. My people would call it a shotgun approach. Your people may call it something else entirely. But so we host four program areas here at the center to work on the kind of historical context and the economic and policy history of agriculture in this country. We host the archive of the Berry Center, which has a lot of Wendell's papers and a lot of the papers from his brother, John Berry Jr., and their father, John Berry Sr., both of whom were instrumental in the writing and operation of the Burley Tobacco Growers Cooperative Association, which was the sort of New Deal era commodity program for Burley tobacco in this region that kind of underwrote, you know, small farm prosperity and was a really important factor in this landscape and in this culture, which is now no longer in operation for some years. And since its departure, we've seen a real steep decline in standard of living and profitability and health of the landscape and all those things. But our archive hopes to open up to researchers and offer a good view of this, what we had here, which really, like I said, underwrote this and undergirded this good farming. So that's our historical end. We also do a lot of cultural work with the Agrarian Culture Center and bookstore at the Berry Center, run very capably by my wife, Virginia, if she's listening. Hello, dear. Which, in addition to operating a small agrarian-focused retail bookstore here in Newcastle and everywhere online, we also host a lot of events with Kentucky authors, agrarian writers. We do a lot of sort of workshops and things like that in conjunction with our educational programming. But we work a lot on pride of place, you know, keeping young people and not so young people aware and involved in, you know, the wonderful agrarian writing that's going on in this country and sort of keeping the fire lit that way. In addition to our cultural programming, we also work economically with farmers here in the county and in the region through a program called Our Home Place Meat, which is a beef marketing and distribution cooperative based on the tenets of the tobacco program. Wherein we sort of, like I said, act as kind of the marketing and distro arm of currently, I think, 11 farms in the county. Mm-hmm. We work with beef farmers because beef is something that we still do very well here. We've got some of the best livestock practices in the country. We've got some of the best pasture in the country. And in the commodity beef market, most of the profits captured in that system go elsewhere, out west, Texas, Oklahoma, the big packers, industrial agriculture corporations. And so we're working on clawing back some of those profits for our really beautifully raised animals here. In the county, we work with a local processor, regional distributors, and we've seen a lot of success with that. And that program continues to grow. And then it's not our newest program, but the newest iteration of it is probably our newest program, is our educational programming. We host the Farm and Forest Institute here at the Berry Center, which is, I'll throw it over to Rick for that, but is also one of our most exciting, kind of operations right now. Rick, take her away.
0: Oops, rip.
2: Right. So the Farm and Forest Institute, you can think of it as a stool with three legs. And those three legs, one is forestry, which is sort of the area that I spend a lot of time working in. The other is the agrarian humanities. And the third is livestock on grass. And so those three legs form this foundation, which supports our educational philosophy, as well as the curriculum that we deliver. My piece of it is really to look at farm woodlands here in Henry County, but applicable and completely transferable to other woodlands. I call them woodlands instead of forests because they have a size and they have they're an organism that functions very differently than a large forest does. And so they require some different management practices. They're heavily influenced by their size. So many of them are in the 20 to 40 acre range. They are highly fragmented across the landscape. Most of the trees left here in Henry County are on steep ground or near waterways. They have a lot of edge pressure from pasture land being pushed right up to the very limits of the trees. It's a very, very hard edge. So it's grass and then abruptly changes to trees. So we look at some ways of management that will support health in those woodlands, as well as allow a landowner to develop some management systems that could generate some cash flow or some revenue for the farm over a very, very long period of time, which is in direct opposition to most of the way that logging is done, which is a very, very abrupt, very quick, honestly, very violent approach to removing all of the best quality trees at once, getting a lump sum payment to that landowner. And that woodland is now, well, destroyed is a hard word, but is set back for many, many generations. I spend a lot of time in the education side of things talking about systems. So everything from management through planning, through strategic planning, how to take inventories, how to work with what you have, and think about what could be. So what's here? And I like to add, why is that here? Why are those species present and others lacking? And on the revenue side of things, to give some participants the opportunity to learn the skills to actually do the work within the woodlands themselves. So that may be with simple hand tools like axes and cross-cut saws for timber harvesting. Working up to the more common chainsaw use, how to safely work with your chainsaw, how to safely fell trees. And then on the extraction side of things, to really look at what system do you have available to you to really move those logs. So that can be something as simple as a rope and some good sweat equity by hauling them out by hand or draft animals, or a small farm tractor with a winch attached to it. So really looking at a complete system and how to make your woodland as healthy, and using health as really the metric to make our decisions.
0: Wonderful. Well, this you've hit on so many points. And those are the voices of Ben Aguilar and Rick Thomas from the Barry Center. We're talking about the Barry Center tonight to celebrate the legacy of Wendell Berry, who died on August 29th of this year. We'll return to a little bit of Barry's poetry in a minute, but this is a good time to mention some coming events on Farm and Fiddle. Our host, Jackie Castile, has been working with the Daniel Boone Regional Library to curate some programs that fit in with the library's One Read program. And the One Read program is when the community reads a chosen book and has a chance for a deep dive into the subject. This year, the book is Remarkably Bright Creatures by Shelby Van Pelt. It's about an octopus living in a tank in an aquarium that learns to communicate with humans. Among other themes in the book is the story of Tova, a custodian at the aquarium who reluctantly realizes it's time to leave her beloved job and all the creatures that depend on her and that she also depends on in return. The theme of retirement struck a chord with Jackie Castile, and it inspired a coming program that will be hosted by Jackie on Wednesday, September 23rd, 2 weeks from tonight. And here's the description of that program that Jackie wrote. Rural life is physically demanding, especially for farmers with a median age over 55. Like Tova, farmers advancing in their years often wrestle with when to slow down and move to town, despite the love for their homestead. Jackie Castile will interview Susan Jaster of Missouri AgriAbility on how to utilize adaptive technology and Mother Nature's free echo services to keep yourself out in the field till the cows come home. This conversation will be archived and available for streaming at kopn.org. And I, Margo McMillan, will host another program that takes off from the theme of Remarkably Bright Creatures, the One Read book for Daniel Boone Regional Library. Branches have plenty of these books to loan out, so if you haven't read it yet, there's still time to get it. The programs will be mostly in September, so you've got time to read it. Here's the blurb for my program on September 30th. Remarkably Bright Creatures tells the story of a remarkably bright octopus in an aquarium. But what about sea creatures in the wild? Learn about threats from industrial fish farming on the coasts of South America, where thousands of fish are raised in confinement, polluting the water and threatening the livelihoods of indigenous communities. The communities are fighting back, but multinational corporations are very powerful. Learn more on Farm and Fiddle, Wednesday, September 30th. So let's go back to a little bit of Wendell Berry, recorded at the Library of Congress in 1980. Here goes.
3: I will wait here in the fields to see how well the rain brings on the grass. In the labor of the fields, longer than a man's life, I am at home. Don't come with me. You stay home too. I will be standing in the woods where the old trees move only with the wind and then with gravity. In the stillness of the trees, I am at home. Don't come with me. You stay home too. I read that often when I'm on trips flying in jet airplanes to savor the irony. I hope for a time to come when I take my advice. Do not think me gentle, because I speak in praise of gentleness, or elegant, because I honor the grace that keeps this world. I am a man crude as any, gross of speech, intolerant, stubborn, angry, full of fits and furies, that I may have spoken well at times is not natural. A wonder is what it is. That's my confessional poem. I titled this poem Creation Myth. And it's what it has in common with creation myths is that something already exists before the creation. I've often wondered how theologians deal with that. This is a story handed down. It is about the old days when Bill and Florence and a lot of their kin lived in a little tin-roofed house beside the woods below the hill. Mornings they went up the hill to work, Florence to the house, the men and boys to the field. Evenings they all came home again. There would be talk and then laughter and taking of ease around the porch while the summer night closed. But one night McKinley, Bill's young brother, stayed away late and it was dark when he started down the hill. Not a star shone, not a window. What he was going down into was the dark, only his footsteps sounding to prove he trod the ground. And Bill, who had got up to cool himself, thinking and smoking, leaning on the jamb of the open front door, heard McKinley coming down and heard his footsteps beat faster as he came, for McKinley felt the pasture's darkness joined to all the rest of darkness everywhere. It touched the depths of woods and sky and grave. In that huge dark, things that usually stayed put might get around, as fish in pond or slough get loose in flood. Oh, things could be coming close that never had come close before. He missed the house and went on down and crossed the draw and pounded on where the pasture widened on the other side. Lost then for sure. Propped in the door, Bill heard him circling a dark star in the dark, breathing hard, his feet blind on the little reality that was left. Amused, Bill smoked his smoke and listened. He knew where McKinley was, though McKinley didn't. Bill smiled in the darkness to himself. And let McKinley run until his steps approached something really to fear, the quarry pool. Bill quit his pipe then, opened the screen, and stepped out barefoot on the warm boards. McKinley, he said, and laid the field out clear under McKinley's feet and placed the map of it in his head. Lots of things that are uncommon hold the charm, you know, that they have when you first come upon them. This is a poem called The Lilies. Hunting them, a man must sweat, bear the whine of a mosquito in his ear, grow thirsty, tired, despair perhaps of ever finding them, walk a long way. He must give himself over to chance, for they live beyond prediction. He must give himself over to patience, for they live beyond will. He must be led along the hill as by a prayer, If he finds them anywhere, he will find a few paired on their stalks, at ease in the air like souls in bliss. I found them here at first without hunting, by grace, as all beauties are first found. I have hunted and not found them here. Found, unfound, they breathe their light into the mind year after year. This is my poem about technology. I used to wish for a breakthrough. Now I worry about what into. Isn't it nice to finish with a subject so quickly? This is a political poem called The Mad Farmer March, until recently suppressed. Instead of reading Chairman Mao, I think I'll go and milk my cow. I live on a little farm in Kentucky, very rough land, steep land. And when the time came to decide what I was going to get the work done with, instead of buying a tractor, I decided I'd go back to using a team of horses. And it was an extraordinarily rich experience because I'd learned to do that as a child, you know, and a young man up until the early 50s. Among other things, it was a very suggestive experience about the nature of language. It made me recognize how much language is unconscious and maybe how false our assumption is that language ought to be conscious all the time. If it was, we couldn't talk, you know. We wouldn't be able to think fast enough. When you speak to a team of horses, if they weigh 3,000 pounds or so, you don't want to be too deliberative before you think, before you speak, and too deliberative in your thinking. And so after that interval of 20 years or so, when I had got old enough to begin to notice such things, I realized that when I spoke to my team, I was speaking in the accents and inflections of those people. All dead very soon after that. That I learned that language from as a child, which is simply the way of it. You know, all your life you're going to be speaking a language that you learned from dead people. That's the only place we've got to get it. But it was sort of poignant then. And this is a poem that really tells the story. So what I've said is in a sense redundant, wasted paragraph. Horses. When I was a boy here, traveling the fields for pleasure, the farms were worked with teams. As late as then, a teamster was thought an accomplished man, his art an essential discipline. A boy learned it by delight, as he learned to use his body, following the example of men. The reins of a team were put into my hands when I thought the work was play. And in the corrective gaze of men now dead, I learned to flesh my will in power, great enough to kill me should I let it turn. I learned the other tongue by which men spoke to beasts, all its terms and tones. And by the time I learned, new ways had changed the time. The tractors came. The horses stood in the field. Keepsakes grew old and died, or were sold as dog meat. Our minds received the revolution of engines. Our will stretched toward the numb endurance of metal. And that old speech by which we magnified our flesh in other flesh fell dead in our mouths. The songs of the world died in our ears as we went within the uproar of the long syllable of the motors. Our intent entered the world as combustion. Like our travels, our work days burned upon the world, lifting its inwards up in fire. Veiled in that power, our minds gave up the endless cycle of growth and decay and took the unreturning way, the breathless distance of iron. But that work, empowered by burning the world's body, showed us finally the world's limits and our own. We had then the life of a candle, no longer the ever-returning song among the grass blades and the leaves. Did I never forget, or did I, after years, remember? To hear that song again, though brokenly, in the distances of memory, is coming home. I came to a farm, some of it unreachable by machines, as some of the world will always be. And so I came to a team, a pair of mares, sorrels with white tails and manes, beautiful, to keep my sloping fields. Going behind them, the reins tight over their backs as they stepped their long strides, revived again on my tongue the cries of dead men in the living fields. Now every move answers what is still. This work of love rhymes, living and dead. A dance is what this plotting is, a song, whatever is said.

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And if you want to learn more about the Berry Center and the value of cooperatives and communities, there's a wonderful four-part audio series about cooperatives by Devika Thomas that features the Berry Center in one of the episodes. It's called We Are the Ones, Cooperative Power Rooted in People and Place. 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
1: 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Innovative things are happening in teaching today, and you can be a part of it.
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3: 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We'll visit some folk, some soul, rock and jazz. Who knows where we'll take it together. One thing you can count on, it'll often be provocative and always earworthy. I'm delighted to be back. 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
5: Hello, and you are listening to KOPN Columbia. It is Matt here with Movies and Moods. And there is so many movies going on today. I think I just had decision paralysis, and you know, I've been so tired, there's been so much going on, I haven't done a Sunday show in so long, so I will do shows of the, you know, we've already done one of The Odyssey, but we'll do one of the new movies coming out that I really want to touch on. Of course, the new Spider-Man. There's some A24 that just came out. There's some wonderful stuff that just came out. But I just want to relax. And I know you do too. It's a long part of the year. Either everyone's on vacation or everyone is stressed out. So in honor of that, here is another Lazy Sunday Day show. And I've got some really fun stuff that I haven't played for you before that I've just kind of been building up. And it's just been sitting there, and I really wanted to show it to you. So here is... Oh, man, I'm going to mess up. I have no idea how to say this. Quanah Gothwain by Palani Bubbo, I think is how it's said. I don't know, but it's incredible. Just take a listen. KOPN Columbia.